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stem. 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

0: of the chicks wore expensive frocks. 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It was rocking.
1: And now we're rocking. Good evening. Welcome to the Fish Fry. I'm Chuck Haddock here with you right up until midnight, serving up the finest in blues soul, rhythm and blues, jump and jive, and Zydeco. Stay tuned for some blues graths from Arlen Ross. We'll hear classics from Taj Mahal, Ry Cooter, and a set of soulful classics from Nathaniel Ratliff, and Eddie Hinton and Sam and Dave. Right now, here's B.B. King to kick off tonight's festivities. So excited.

a classic from Bobby Blue Bland, Turn On Your Love Light. True Blue before that with trumpeter and band leader Calvin Owens. B.B. King, So Excited, started that set off and kicked off tonight's festivities. Here at the Fish Fry, Kansas Public Radio in Kansas City, I'm Chuck Adock. Sure is nice to be back here for another public radio party weekend. Thanks for stopping by. Guitarist Arlen Roth now, with something a little bit different. He's joined on this date by the Rank and File Band for a little taste of bluesgrass. Here's Arlen Roth with Sitting on Top of the World.

Rycooter from 1970, recorded for the Reprise label, Going to Brownsville. Taj Mahal, Leaving Trunk. And Arlen Roth with some bluesgrass, Sitting on Top of the World. A brand new release here at the Fish Fry on KCUR 89.3, a service of the University of Missouri, Kansas City. I'm Chuck Haddock here with you every Friday and Saturday night, serving up the finest in blues soul, rhythm and blues, jump and jive, and zydeco. 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And I'll be back here again tomorrow night at 8 o'clock, kicking off, well, the Fall On Air Fun Drive. 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

Sam and Dave captured live with their classic Soothe Me. Eddie Hinton, I'll Come Running Back to You. Still out there running, Nathaniel Rateliff kicked that set off. 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Some southern soulful blues now with the Fieldstones out of Memphis from the compact disc Memphis Blues Today on the HMG label. Here's the Fieldstones with Saddle Up My Pony. Saddle

Frank Frost, Ride With Your Daddy Tonight. The Carter Brothers before that, What You Say Big Mama, some Southern Soul. And the Fieldstones out of Memphis with Saddle Up My Pony, starting that set off. 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And I hope you'll join me tomorrow night as we kick off tonight this fall on-air fun drive. 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And that's going to be from 7 until 11 o'clock, and then we'll be pledge free after 11 o'clock for the next 6 months. 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Mark Hummel All-Stars now with a brand new release from the compact disc Road Dog. Here's a song of the road, Jugglin'.

0: keeping.
1: What? 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Hello?
2: Sir, hello? 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
1: Just a minute. Just a minute.
2: Are you going to pay for another day?
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0: Are you staying, or are you checking out?

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They had these $50 fur pieces. 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St. Elmo, room and pool. 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

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It's St. Elmo's.

Songs from the Road with Doug McLeod, St. Elmo's Room and Pool. James Harmon with the title track from his recording Do Not Disturb. And new blues from Mark Hummel from the album Road Dogs. We heard Juggling, songs about the road here at the Fish Fry. 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Stick around for some blues classics from Larry McRae, Etta James, Earl Thomas, and new Memphis rhythm and blues with Jad Tariq a little bit later on. Well, a little taste of Zydeco to kind of spice things up on tonight's menu. Here's Cassandra Wilson now from the compact disc Thunderbird, Red River Valley.

Nina Simone captured live, "Black is the color of my true love's hair." Odetta before that, yet another live recording. Another Man Done Gone. And Cassandra Wilson with Red River Valley started that set off. I'm Chuck Haddock here with you every Friday and Saturday night from 8 until midnight right here at the Fish Fry. Sure is good to have your company this evening. Thanks for stopping by. Stick around for some new Memphis rhythm and blues from Jad Tariq. We'll also hear some Taste of Zydeco and some new soul from Danielle Nicole. Really an outstanding new release from Kansas City's own Danielle. As this public radio party continues. Back to the music with some good time blues. Larry McRae, Born to Play the Blues.

Earl Thomas from the compact disc Blue Not Blues, The Way She Shakes That Thing. Etta James before that with a nice version of Earl Thomas's I Sing the Blues. And Larry McRae with Born to Play the Blues, the title track from a CD from a number of years back. Right here at the Fish Fry, you'll find us at 89.3 on your FM dial. 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And I'll be back here tomorrow night at 7 o'clock, kicking off our Fall On Air Fun Drive. We'll start an hour early tomorrow night. And I'll be joined by Judy Mills of Mills Records, star stage and screen Walter Coppedge, and our main man, Michael Byers. And we'll be here raising funds tomorrow night from 7 until 11. So I hope that you'll call in and pledge your support during that segment of programming tomorrow evening. Looking forward to hearing from you. Here's some new rhythm and blues from Memphis. Jad Tariq from the album Precious Company on the Mojo label. Whiskey ain't nothing but a dollar.

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1: Wynonie Harris with Quiet Whiskey, a classic from the King label. Charles Brown before that, Bad Bad Whiskey. And Jad Tariq, new blues from Memphis, new rhythm and blues from Memphis. 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Stick around for, well, a taste of Zydeco from Buzu Chavez. We're going to jump and shout with Smiley Lewis. Also, new soul, soulful ballads. Danielle Nicole with a brand new one. Dorothy Moore with a classic, and Dusty Springfield with her big hit, Son of a Preacher Man. That's all coming your way as the Fish Fry continues right up until the midnight hour. I'm Chuck Haddock, and sure is nice to be here with you this evening. Thanks for, well, stopping by. A set of blues ballads starting off now with Little Walter Jacobs, Blue and Lonesome.

The Queen of the Blues, Coco Taylor, from her album The Earthshaker on the Alligator label, 1978, Walking the Back Streets and Crying. Mean Old World before that, Otis Rush, Little Walter Jacobs, kicked that set off with Blue and Lonesome, one of many classics he recorded over the years for the Chess label. Deep Chicago Blues at the Fish Fry on KCUR, HD Kansas City Public Media. Be sure and stay tuned tonight at midnight for Tiny Desk Radio. I will be back here again tomorrow night at 7 o'clock, an hour earlier, kicking off the Fall On Air Fun Drive with some good help from Judy Mills, Walter Coppage, and Michael Byers. 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Sure is nice to be here with you this evening. Thanks for stopping by. A change of pace now. A little taste of Zydeco, the spice in the gumbo we serve up every Friday and Saturday night. Buzu Chaviz from the album Down Home on Dog Hill. Tell me what you want.

Fats Domino with My Blue Heaven. Gonna Jump and Shout with Smiley Lewis, recorded for the Imperial label. Buzu Chavez with Tell Me What You Want, that kicked that set off here at the Fish Fry. I'm Chuck Haddock, here with you every Friday and Saturday night from 8 until midnight. Sure is nice to have your company this evening. Thanks for stopping by. Coming up, we've got some good music for your soul from Chanticleer. Also, Boogie Piano New Blues from GA20, along with Charlie Musselwhite, Rhythm and Blues Ballads, and what can I say, some soulful grooves. So keep your dance shoes close as this public radio party continues. New soulful blues now from Danielle Nicole, really an outstanding new release from Kansas City's own. From the compact disc Fireflies, here's

Dusty Springfield with her big hit, Son of a Preacher Man, from 1969, recorded for the Atlantic label. Dusty in Memphis. Misty Blue before that with Dorothy Moore, and a brand new one from Danielle Nicole started that set off. From the album Fireflies, we heard Memories on the 40 Below record label. Fine new release from Kansas City's own Danielle Nicole. Coming up, we've got some boogie piano from Victor Wainwright, Amos Milburn, and Pete Johnson. Also, new blues featuring an unlikely mashup that works quite well. GA20 and Charlie Musselwhite, Memphis Charlie. And rhythm and blues ballads, classic rhythm and blues ballads. As we move on up to the midnight hour here at the Fish Fry on KCUR 89.3, a service of the University of Missouri, Kansas City. And tonight's playlist is available on the Fish Fry homepage. Just go to kcur.org, navigate to the homepage. You can follow along with tonight's menu as you serve it hot up until the midnight hour. And I'll be back here again tomorrow night, kicking off the Fall On Air Fun Drive. We'll be starting an hour early at 7 o'clock. And I'll be joined by Judy Mills of Mills Records and star stage and screen Walter Coppedge. And my main man, Michael Byers, is going to be here tomorrow night. 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

0: The Queen of Soul, Aretha Franklin, with Call Me, recorded for the Atlantic label. Dalton Reed, great Louisiana soul singer, quite a nice body and fender man, too, from what I understand, with the title track from Willing and Able. Dalton Reed out of Baton Rouge, and Chanticleer a cappella group, Surely God Is Able, started that set off. Coming up, we've got new blues from GA20 and Charlie Musselwhite, blues classic from John Lee Hooker, a little blues band out of England called The Animals, and rhythm and blues ballads as we move on up to the midnight hour at Fish Fry, 89.3 on your FM dial, kcur.org. Community supported public radio in Kansas City. I'm Chuck Haddock, and it sure is nice to have your company this evening. Thanks for stopping by. A change of pace now, a little boogie piano. Here's Victor Wainwright with Tulane Blacktop Revisited.
1: Oh, come on, baby. Let's do some boogie woogie.

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I can't believe I gotta stop training on this two-lane blacktop. Blacktop. Billy, let's put this thing on two wheels.

And now, men, I want you to meet 40 digits that cover more territory in 2 minutes than a hip ship with a sling wing, a frail tail, a metal propeller, and a rotor motor with a lyre for a flyer. These aforementioned digits are the property of those famous ivory itchers, Albert Ammons and Pete Johnson.

If you were walking down 12th Street near Woodland in mid-1930s, that's the sound you'd hear coming out of the Sunset Club. And they had an outdoor speaker, and you could hear Pete Johnson and Joe Turner for blocks. That was Boogie Woogie, Kansas City's own Pete Johnson. Amos Milburn and his Aladdin Chicken Shackers recorded for the Aladdin label 1947 their big hit, Chicken Shack Boogie. And Victor Wainwright started that set off. A two-lane blacktop revisited. A little boogie piano to pick up the tempo here at the Fish Fry. 89.3 on your FM dial, KCUR.org. Listener-supported public radio in Kansas City. I'm Chuck Haddock, and it sure is nice to be here with you this evening. Thanks for stopping by. New blues now from GA20, along with Charlie Musselwhite. From the compact disc Blues Now on the New West label, Short Dress Woman.

a little blues band out of England called The Animals with a nice cover of a John Lee Hooker classic, Boom Boom. John Lee before that, Big Legs, Tight Skirt, and GA20 along with Charlie Musselwhite, a brand new one, a musical mashup that works wonderfully. Short Dress Woman started that set off. New blues here at the Fish Fry on KCUR, HD Cans, the City Public Media. And be sure and stay tuned tonight at midnight for Tiny Desk Radio. We'll hear Mac Miller's 2018 Tiny Desk Radio, one of his last performances, and so much more. Tiny Desk Radio coming up tonight at midnight. And tonight's playlists are available at the Fish Fry homepage at KCUR.org. And I hope you'll stop by tomorrow night when we kick off the Fall On Air Fund Drive. We'll be coming to you an hour earlier, starting at 7 o'clock, raising funds until 11 o'clock here at the Fish Fry. And got some good company coming in tomorrow night. Judy Mills from Mills Records in Westport. And star stage and screen, our own Walter Coppedge, along with Michael Byers. So tomorrow night's your opportunity to show your appreciation and your support for the Fish Fry and KCUR by calling in and pledging your support. All right, back to the music. With a set of rhythm and blues ballads, Percy Mayfield, the poet laureate of the blues, with Strange Things Happening, recorded for the Specialty label.

Jimmy Witherspoon captured live at the Renaissance 1965 in Los Angeles. And that was Ben Webster on tenor saxophone. Jerry Mulligan also sitting in on baritone saxophone with the classic C.C. Rider. Saunders King before that, out of the Bay Area in the 1940s, had a big hit with S.K. Blues. Strange Things Happening with Percy Mayfield from the Specialty label. Kick that set off here at the Fish Fry, 89.3 KCUR.org. I'm Chuck Haddock. Sure, it's nice to be here with you this evening. Thanks for stopping by. Stick around for, well, some New Orleans piano. Also, time permitting, we're going to be in our cups. That's right. We're going to have a little taste with Delbert McClinton, Tom Waits, Bonnie Raitt, and then more dance faves coming up from Dana Kurtz, Betty Everett, and Doris Troy as we move on up to the midnight hour. Here's some soulful grooves guaranteed to get your backfield in motion. Don Bryant with What Kind of Love.

Alvin Cash and the Crawlers with Twine Time. Dance fave from the 1960s, Willie Mitchell, the man behind the great high sound, Mercy, and Don Bryant recorded later in his career What Kind of Love, recorded for the Fat Possum label, right here at the Fish Fry. I'm Chuck Haddock, here with you every Friday and Saturday night from 8 until midnight. Sure, it's nice to have your company this evening. And coming up, well, we've got some, we're going to be in our cups and enjoy a taste, more than a taste, actually, with Delbert McClinton, Tom Waits, and Bonnie Raitt. And here's some more dance faves coming up from Dana Kurtz, Betty Everett, and Doris Troy with her big hit, Just One Look, as we move on up to the midnight hour. Mitch Woods now, solo piano from the compact disc A Night in New Orleans, a brand new release recorded live in Snug Harbor. A little taste of New Orleans with Mitch Woods, Mojo Mambo.

Tucson, get down. Do the mojo mambo. We love them. We're the voodoo queens.

the Bach of Rock, Professor Longhair, go to the Mardi Gras. The Meters with the Mardi Gras Mambo, and Mitch Woods, solo piano, Snug Harbor in New Orleans with Mojo Mambo, brand new one from Mitch Woods, kicking that set off. You're listening to The Fish Fry on KCUR 89.3, a service of the University of Missouri, Kansas City. I'm Chuck Haddock here with you every Friday and Saturday night, as always, serving up the finest in blues, soul, rhythm and blues, jump and jive, and zydeco. And I hope you'll join me tomorrow night at 7 o'clock. That's right, we're starting an hour early tomorrow evening as we kick off the fall on-air fun drive. So tomorrow night's your opportunity to call in and pledge your support during the Fish Fry. And I'll be joined here in the studios of FM 89.3 by Walter Coppedge, star of stage and screen, Judy Mills, our record connection at Mills Records, and Michael Byers, and we'll be raising funds for KCUR from 7 until 11 o'clock tomorrow night. And then after our work's done, we'll be pledge free for the next 6 months. So hope to hear from you tomorrow night. Hope to see you tomorrow night. Stop by for this public radio party. Delbert McClinton now from his recording. Delbert McClinton, a self-made man from his recording Prick of the Litter. Well, he's pulling the strings.

so sublime. I'm going nowhere, but I'm making good time. 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If I can find a way to get her out of my mind. 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I'll just be over here, man. I'm not looking for trouble.

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bouncer is a sumo wrestler, cream puff Casper milk toast, and the owner is a mental midget with a IQ of a fence post, 'cause the piano has been drinking. Can't find your waitress.

Bonnie Raitt with Randy Newman's Guilty. Tom Waits, man, the piano has been drinking. And Delbert McClinton pulling the strings started that set off. Late Night Meditations at the Fish Fry. I'm Chuck Haddock, here with you every Friday and Saturday night. Sure is nice to have your company this evening. Thanks for stopping by. Got time for one more set. Here's Dana Kurtz with, well, One More Kiss.

Doris Troy had a top 40 hit for the Apple label with Just One Look. Betty Everton, the Shoop Shoop song, also known as In His Kiss. One More Kiss with Dana Kurtz starting that set off. A set of girl fave dance faves here. Girl group dance faves here at the Fish Fry. Got time for just one more track. Here's Larry McRae from, once again, from the album Born to Play the Blues. Here's Smooth Sailing.

Smooth Sailing with Larry McCrae here at the Fish Fry on KCUR HD Kansas City Public Media. I'm Chuck Haddock. Had a ball tonight. I'm going to be back here again tomorrow night at 7 o'clock, kicking off the Fall On Air Fun Drive. 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Thanks once again for stopping by. Good night.

0: We released Mac Miller's Tiny Desk in August of 2018. He had just put out his album Swimming and was playing some of the tracks for the very first time in front of an audience.
1: That's right. It was an instantly unforgettable show. It was also one of his last shows. Mac Miller died a few weeks later on September 7th of an accidental overdose. He was 26 years old.
0: So we're marking that anniversary by remembering Mac Miller through his music and the music of others in his creative universe who stopped by the Tiny Desk over the years. We'll hear The Internet and Little Dragon, and of course, from Miller himself. But we'll start with Ty Dolla $ign.
1: Oh, Ty Dolla $ign. Anna, when Ty came to NPR for his Tiny Desk in August of 2019, he brought with him two artists who played with Mac Miller during his show. Bassist Thundercat and guitarist Justice West. They played their set, a set that was never released in its entirety, but at the end of that set, I did mention to Ty that it was almost a year to the day that Mac had played his Tiny Desk. And, you know, Anna, when we have these ideas that we're a little scared to broach during, there's so much going on, but you have these ideas floating around. So I knew this was going on, and I knew that they had performed this song, Cinderella. Together. So after the show wrapped, and once the energy was flowing and everybody was feeling good, I just slid over and say, hey, yo, this might be an opportunity to do a little dedication. So they huddled, and this is what happened. They performed Cinderella right here at the desk.
2: This for the bro Mac right here, man. It's been a year since that last show, so I'm honored to be able to do this with my boys. They was on the last Tiny Desk with him, so we're just bringing it back. This for Mac Miller right here, y'all.

0: love y'all. Thank you.
1: That was Ty Dolla $ign at the Tiny Desk with the song Cinderella. Bobby, you produced it, and Josh Rogerson was the audio engineer.
2: Mac Miller's universe was huge. He was a gravitational force, drawing others in like singer Yukimi Nagano from the band Little Dragon. This is Festival, the song they made with Miller, which ends his album Good AM. This is Festival, the song they made with Miller, which ends his album Good AM.

0: In 2015, Miller sat down for a long interview with Ali Shaheed Muhammad and Frannie Kelly on NPR's Microphone Check. Muhammad asked Miller about Festival, saying it felt like a funeral song.
1: It is. The Festival was, for some reason, I'm like obsessed with albums ending in death. I don't know why, and it's not even necessarily a negative sad thing, but I guess to me an album is just a life's, like it's like a mini lifetime. So the Festival was actually like supposed to be Yukimi from Little Dragon. It's supposed to be God welcome me into heaven.
0: Little Dragon came to the Tiny Desk in 2023. They didn't play Festival, but they closed the set with a track called Where You Belong. And here's how Yukimi introduced it.
2: So this next song, it's about when you lose someone you love and, you know, you really feeling lonely and at loss until you take a moment for yourself and you close your eyes and you feel grounded and you realize that that person is fully alive in your heart.

0: That was Little Dragon at the Tiny Desk in 2023 playing Where You Belong. That show was produced by this kid named Bobby Carter, and Josh Rogerson was the audio engineer.
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10: All right, we have a special guest in the building, one of our really good friends. I'm going to let him introduce himself.
11: Malcolm's here. That's me, Malcolm Mac Miller. Patrick, you look really nice, man.
0: The show was hosted by The Internet, an R&B, hip-hop, jazz collective based in Los Angeles.
12: Yeah. What are your goals?
10: That's real.
11: I feel like there's the one goal that's like the always up here, which is just to continue to try and get better and push further. That's like the main thing. So if I feel like I beat the last thing just from a creative place, and I feel good about it, but I want to make something that stands the test of time, and it doesn't necessarily have to be the biggest thing.
9: This will be one of Mac Miller's last interviews, and it was fitting that it was with his friends, The Internet. Their musical collaboration, it went back years, and they had been the backing band for Mac's 2013 Space Migration Tour. And by 2018, it was still going. One of the members of the group, Steve Lacy, co-produced the track Jet Fuel on Mac Miller's Swimming, which had just come out.
13: Okay,

0: pick it up and let it go quick. Today we're featuring performances from artists who were in Mac Miller's musical orbit. Next up, it's the internet. Bobby, setting aside all their work with Miller, this group had created some really interesting solo careers too, right?
1: Yeah, all of them. All of them have been really, really consistent in dropping their own solo work since we haven't heard from the band as a collective in a while. Matt Martians, Patrick Page, they've all put out solo

But Sid and Steve Lacy have really stepped out at the forefront and really developed as solo members of the group, which in turn, to me, will make the band even better once they get back together. In 2026, Sid and Steve, they dropped two separate solo projects on the same day. Sid dropped Beard and Steve dropped Oh Yeah. One of my favorite songs from Steve's new album is called Nice Shoes, right? Now, he dropped Nice Shoes a few months before the album, but the album version is like on steroids. He added like 3 or 4 extra minutes and just really, really stretched it out into something really beautiful. So let's check it out.

0: That was Steve Lacy's track, Nice Shoes. Now let's go back in time a bit and take a listen to the internet's Tiny Desk concert from 2015, starting off with the track, Get Away.
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0: All right. Last song. It's called Don't You?
1: Yes.
0: Thank you.

0: guys for watching.
1: Anna, we got the internet way too early. We really, really did. I can't believe this was back in 2015. And I know we don't have repeat artists a lot, but when they pop back out, we may need to see the internet back at the Tiny Desk. Seriously. That was the internet back at the Tiny Desk in 2015. And what we just heard was Don'tcha. And they also played Under Control and Get Away.
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0: It's Tiny Desk Radio from NPR Music. I'm Bobby Carter.
7: And I'm Ana Maria Sayer. We're getting to the end of our tribute to Mac Miller. Coming up, we'll have his Tiny Desk, which came out just a couple weeks before he died. Bobby, you produced that show. What do you remember about the conversations you had with him and his team? What was the vision?
0: The first thing that comes to mind, Ana, is that this is one of the first shows. Although I've been producing shows before this, this is the first time I felt like I truly produced the show. And you remember the conversations that we had when you first started producing Tiny Desk, and I always encourage you, get in there, make suggestions. You're the fan, like you know what works and doesn't work in this space. And Mac opened that door for me by sending the project, sending Swimming a few weeks beforehand and asking for my feedback on what I thought would work in the space. So that's like really the thing that comes to mind for me. That he allowed me to really, really produce this show with him. That was one of the first things. And then also just the band. I know that their Tiny Desk was really just a rehearsal for the tour, because that was the band that was supposed to go on the road with him. So that's the first thing that comes to mind.
7: One part of that show that's always stood out to me, obviously, was the inclusion of bassist Thundercat. I've always remembered you talking about what it was like, that dynamic, having them together. I want to play this clip of Thundercat explaining how he was invited. Here he is talking to NPR's Michelle Martin in 2020.
8: Mac was always like, you know, he really wanted it to be magical every time he would do something, you know. And I remember, this is why this moment was really funny, because I was on tour in Europe and Mac was really like, I really want you to be there. And I was like, that's very difficult, Mac. I'm in the middle of a tour. You know, I was like, I can't just cancel a couple of shows and then just come out there and do it. And lo and behold, I canceled a couple of shows to come out to do it. And it was one of those things where the reality, it was, I could see that he wanted it to be something. He wanted to feel comfortable in front of everybody to a degree. He wanted to introduce people to how it really works for him. And he didn't think I was going to show up. You know, flaking is like a major part of being a musician. You like, I'm not a flake, but we just, as musicians, that accumulates as a reputation sometimes. And so Mac probably didn't believe that I was going to show up, because I mean, I'm coming from like some part of Eastern Europe or something. And I showed up. And when he turned around and I was like, thank you. And he was kind of laughing. It was one of those moments like, no way, you're really here, kind of.
9: Yeah.
8: He's like, did you really just come out here? And I was like, yeah, man. You know, we talked about it. And I was like, I would do it for him.
9: That's,
8: you know,
9: beautiful.
8: I would do that for Mac.
7: Bobby, were you aware of all this background drama as it was going down?
0: Yeah, Ana, I won't forget this. Number one, Mac was really, really nervous. When we went up to the fourth floor, and Thundercat just kind of appeared. You know what I mean? And it was like, you remember when you were 7 years old and your best friend just pops up? It was that kind of joy. It was just like, there was a shift in energy. I always said there was this childlike quality between them. They were truly bonded. But yes, I knew that he had flew in from Europe, and I knew there was a hard out because right after the show, we ran around the corner to take some Polaroid pictures. We weren't doing the Polaroids at the desk yet, but we took some pictures and literally Thundercat ran to the lobby to catch a Sprinter to go right back to the airport.
9: Wow.
0: Yeah.
9: It was truly a beautiful lineup, the whole show. I mean, absolutely stunning. I think it's a favorite of so many, and we will hear that set in a minute. But first, Bobby, how would you describe the sound that they created with that kind of band behind Max Flo?
0: I can only describe it as it was just enough to allow space for everything else. Space for the emotion, for the comedy. It was just enough for you to feel the other things other than just the music. So when you watch the show, there was just these moments like, and, you know, tastefully, they brought in a string arrangement for 2009. That was super intentional. He wanted to make sure that that string instrumental, that string intro to 2009 was really, really, really heartfelt. But yeah, man, the band, they were just, and a lot of the members, Justice and the drummer, a lot of them have been back, but they just created the perfect amount of space for Mac to shine.
9: Well, let's hear it. This is Mac Miller at the Tiny Desk in 2018, starting off with Small Worlds.
10: Yeah. The world is so small till it ain't. I'm building up a wall till it breaks.

9 times out of 10 I get it wrong. That's why I wrote this song. Tell myself to hold on. I can feel my fingers slipping. I'll be gone. Do you want it all if it's all mediocre? Staring at the wall and the wall full of posters. Looking in my

0: counting, nobody checking. Thank you, guys. That's Stunnercat on the shaker. Beautiful job, bro.
1: That was shake.
0: It's beautiful.

예, 우영 씨.

0: in 20 and 25 and 30 years, particularly if we're able to deal with the cost, the safety issues, a more prominent role.
1: Manish Bapta is president and CEO of the Natural Resources Defense Council. Thank you so much for joining us on Climate One.
0: Thank you very much for having me.
2: Nuclear power has been divisive for decades, and even this new wave of designs hasn't changed the calculus for many opponents. I had a chance to discuss the role of nuclear power in addressing the climate crisis with two experts. Edwin Lyman, Director of Nuclear Power Safety at the Union of Concerned Scientists, and Josh Fried, Senior Vice President for Climate and Energy at Third Way, a center-left think tank. So I think we all share similar concerns about climate change. And so one central question facing all of us is, how can we get the most zero carbon electricity on the grid fastest? And Josh, for you, where does nuclear energy fit in, especially given other options like geothermal and with solar plus batteries?
3: Yeah. I mean, look, we already get about 20% of the electricity on the grid in the United States from zero carbon nuclear power. The question about how we do it fastest, I think, is a question that is part of the issue around decarbonization and addressing climate change, but not the whole question. The question that we've looked at is, what are all of the different types of power generation that we need to provide all of the different services and provide zero carbon electricity? And what we've seen with that for the whole system is that nuclear is going to have to play a significant part. Renewables and batteries are playing a growing part in providing electricity, but the reality is that they rely on batteries, which only currently right now have about 3 hours of storage, so they can provide an important transition period when the sun doesn't shine and then wind starts picking up, or for other systems, but they don't provide the whole system. And you have a whole bunch of other demands on electricity that nuclear power can provide. And so there's a really important mix that we need. And that's the question. How do we get more of everything that is clean online to displace fossil fuels, rather than what kind of renewables or nuclear or other zero carbon do we want to choose from?
2: Ed, you and the Union of Concerned Scientists have a long history of raising concerns about nuclear energy, particularly when it comes to risks of accidents and proliferation into weapons and hazards of radioactive waste. At the same time, reactors being developed today are not the same designs as Three Mile Island and Chernobyl. So what concerns do you still have?
4: Well, they may not be the same, but unfortunately, they bring similar risks, or the risks may look different, but overall, I don't see that the next wave of nuclear power development is necessarily going to make nuclear power any safer. And from our point of view, this is still the Achilles heel of widespread nuclear deployment. If we are going to expand nuclear power to the extent that the hyperscalers are calling for, to both increase in magnitude but also spread it out geographically, it has to be even safer than it is today. And unfortunately, the financial pressure that nuclear power developers are under to deliver not only quickly, but also in a competitive way, there's an awful lot of pressure to cut corners, to reduce safety and security standards, to reduce personnel needs, to cut back on the quality of construction and the materials that are used, and to overlook a lot of the unresolved safety issues that come with deploying any new technology. And that isn't a good place to be, in our view, for a safe nuclear power development.
2: Josh, when you hear that and you think about the pressure and the incentive to cut corners, how would you respond to Ed?
3: I mean, there are three things that immediately pop to mind. One is that the nuclear fleet that's operated globally to date has an extraordinary safety record. And if you look at the number of terawatt hours that nuclear power plants have operated and the incidents and deaths that result of it, it is an extraordinary track record. It is not perfect. And that is an important point that I think Ed and I agree upon, which is we need to ensure that all of the energy technologies that are operating

0: are as absolutely safe as possible, and that the deaths caused by any of them are minimized as much as possible. And right now, more deaths are caused by burning of coal, burning of natural gas, burning of oil, by orders of magnitude than have been caused by nuclear. Now, let's get to these questions of the current plants that are being developed. The nuclear industry on its own, which we are not part of and we engage with in the same way we engage with regulators, also recognizes that a plant that doesn't operate safely ends the industry. And so there are incentives. I would never want to trust an industry to police itself, but there are heavy incentives on the nuclear industry to be safe. And in the United States, we have the Nuclear Regulatory Commission, which is a very strict regulator of nuclear power plants.
1: Coming up, even newer nuclear designs don't solve the problem of radioactive waste from the fission process, which remains dangerous for hundreds of thousands of years.
2: And so we're just kicking the can down the road. And as long as the generation of new nuclear power is divorced from a firm plan for a long-term disposal of that waste, we're not dealing with the problem effectively.
1: That's ahead when Climate One continues.
3: Climate One continues in just a moment on KCUR 89.3, a service of the University of Missouri, Kansas City. KCUR is supported by Park University, presenting the Jersey Houghton Distinguished Lecture Series featuring Dr. Chris Kaliba of the University of Kansas, Thursday, September 17th at 5 p.m. More details can be found at park.edu. 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

0: This is Climate One. I'm Kusha Navadar. Let's continue my conversation with two nuclear power experts, Josh Fried of the center-left think tank Third Way, which supports the safe and regulated expansion of nuclear power, and the Union of Concerned Scientists Ed Lyman, a physicist and noted critic of nuclear energy expansion due to safety concerns. If we expand the use of nuclear power, we will need more fuel. The Trump administration recently submitted to Congress a plan that could let Saudi Arabia enrich uranium, a potentially risky prospect. I asked Ed Lyman, do we have the means to protect the supply chain from being used for weapons as well?
1: Unfortunately, the means aren't available right now. And that's primarily because when you're talking about a country like Saudi Arabia, for example, which is a member of the Nuclear Non-Proliferation Treaty and has a safeguards agreement with the International Atomic Energy Agency, which is the body that's tasked with trying to verify that countries with nuclear power are not misusing it for weapons purposes, that IAEA, they need resources to do that. And their budget has been essentially stagnant for decades. And therefore, they're not positioned to be able to effectively apply safeguards in a world where there's rapidly expanding nuclear power, especially to countries that have had no experience with it yet and where the IAEA has little knowledge of the country and its activities. So one of the very concerning aspects of a large-scale nuclear expansion around the world without proper attention to issues like proliferation is that it could quickly get out of control. And just looking at the example of Iran, our planet has been possibly brought to the brink of another world war, in part driven by Iran's covert nuclear program, which ostensibly was being carried out for civil purposes. So you have to respect the fact that nuclear power and especially the facilities that are used to manufacture nuclear fuel are dual-use technologies, and they need to be seriously constrained if we're going to be able to deploy it safely.
0: I want to pick up on something you said, Ed, which was that it would get quickly out of control, it could get quickly out of control, and that the safeguards don't exist. Josh, how does that sit with you? Do you share any of Ed's concerns?
2: I share Ed's support for expanded funding for the IAEA. It is a critically important agency, and it needs to get additional funding to get close to keeping pace with the prospective demand for nuclear power plants. 100% agree on that. And we need to do that, and we need to be more supportive of others paying into IAEA as well. I'd be really cautious about conflating Iran, which has been attempting to obtain the ability to develop nuclear weapons illegally and circumventing international agreements, sanctions from the United States, sanctions from other countries, with any other country that is trying to work through treaties and processes to establish a civilian nuclear capability. They are an actor outside the system. The other thing that's important to note is that there are a lot of countries that are going to look to China, maybe to Russia, and to other of the 7 or 8 states that can build civilian nuclear reactors if the United States is not engaged in it.
0: I hear what you're saying about Iran being an actor outside of the system, but isn't that the risk inherently that we're talking about as supply chains get expanded? I mean, that's the risk that Ed is partially referring to. Isn't that fair?
2: That's a risk that we have regardless. And I think that the desire here is to bring as many countries into a framework where there's transparency, there is U.S. involvement in the development of nuclear power for safe civilian use, and we have a line of sight into how they are using the nuclear fuel that they have. It's not like everyone's saying to Iran, you can't develop civilian nuclear capabilities and you can't develop weapons has prevented us from going down this path.
0: Yeah, I want to go back to the safety of the civilian use. I hear the argument that new reactor designs are safer, and I also hear Ed's argument that new designs are unproven. So, Ed, do new designs do anything to address radioactive waste?
1: Address radioactive waste, no, because any nuclear reactor that's fissioning uranium is going to generate radioactive waste as the result of the fission process, and the quantity or the radioactive content of that waste really just depends on the amount of nuclear power you're generating. Different types of reactors that use different fuel materials might have different waste forms. The waste may be different in terms of its volume or its mass or its chemical content, but very few of those parameters are really relevant when you're talking about long-term management or disposal of waste. And the fact is, in the United States, the federal government's been struggling for many, many decades to honor its commitment to the nuclear utilities that have already generated on the order of 100,000 metric tons of spent nuclear fuel, to take title of that and to dispose of it in the geologic repository. The U.S. government has failed at that commitment. In fact, today, when it's promoting expansion of nuclear power, it prefers to pretend that that problem doesn't really exist. And so we're just kicking the can down the road. And as long as the generation of new nuclear power is divorced from a firm plan for long-term disposal of that waste, we're not dealing with the problem effectively.
0: Josh, is it kicking the can down the road?
2: No, I mean, we have a path that we need policy consistency on, along with a lot of other things in the federal government right now. And that is consent-based siting for a geologic repository. And there are communities out there that would be willing to go through that process and consider hosting such a site. And we need to get back into that process that the Obama administration and the Biden administration both looked at and move forward with that. And the risk is, the kicking of the can for a repository, for how do we handle the spent fuel, which has been safely stored on site for generations now, becomes an excuse to say we shouldn't build any more nuclear power plants rather than an imperative to solve.
0: And Ed, I just want to get your response to that, because it sounds like what I'm hearing from Josh, at least, is that we have the playbook. We just need to keep developing the way we already are. Ed, how do you take that?
1: Well, right now, there is no process in the federal government for any realistic or viable process for restarting the siting process for a repository. And yes, it is true that spent nuclear fuel can be stored safely above ground if it's properly managed and regulated for quite some time, but the material does remain hazardous for hundreds of thousands of years. And ultimately, the only way to address that long-term risk is to sequester it in a repository where there's a lower risk of it eventually corroding and entering the groundwater.
0: So I want to turn from risks to regulation. Ed, for you, I'm wondering, is your critique fundamentally, when it comes to nuclear, about the technology's inherent risks or about regulatory and industry trustworthiness?
1: Well, it's a combination, because there are certainly ways to design nuclear power to make it safer, but that has to be demonstrated. And the problem is that, again, because of the cost pressure nuclear power is under, if a developer comes up with an innovation that they feel makes the design fundamentally safer, instead of trying to increase the overall safety of the plant, they look for ways to cut costs elsewhere because they want to take credit for the inherent design safety. So, for instance, many of the new reactor designs that are being licensed today are proposing not to have the same kind of containment structure that the operating fleet in the United States and most other countries around the world have. And that containment is a reinforced concrete, pressure resisting and almost leak tight structure, which is a last resort if you do have a core melt accident. And we've seen how effective containment can be. For instance, at the Three Mile Island disaster in the U.S., where the containment effectively blocked the release of a large quantity of radiation. Even in the Fukushima disaster in Japan 2011, the containment structures largely held, and that accident could have been a lot worse if they weren't there. So fast forwarding to now, it's astonishing that so many reactors are actually trying to get away with not having a containment, and they base that argument on mostly paper studies where they show that they can do a calculation that indicates they can still meet the regulatory limits in terms of exposing the public to radiation without a containment. But those studies have lots of uncertainties. They haven't been validated. They may have some technical flaws, and you need a regulator who's really willing to critically examine those claims, because not having a containment is a big issue.
0: I find this point important because you're saying that you need to find a regulator who is willing to put long-term safety front and center. And Josh, I feel like this might be a place where you two agree, because you yourself have criticized the administration for prioritizing short-term headlines over durable success. So can you unpack that for me? Does the administration even move faster than you want to?
2: I think what the administration wants to do and what the regulator is doing are two separate issues. And we still have an independent regulator at the Nuclear Regulatory Commission. Fascinatingly, the commissioner that was appointed by the Trump administration even has stood up to the Trump administration and said that they are going to operate at their own speed. They are going to make decisions based on what the NRC, its commissioners, and its staff deem is in the best interest of public safety and the mission of the regulator, as opposed to what this administration may or may not want. And in the real world experience we've had where nuclear reactors have been shut down because of policy decisions, what we've seen is that in many cases, it's been replaced by fossil fuels. And that's happened in Vermont. It's happened in California. It's happened in New York State. It's happened in Germany. And these are real world examples where closing down safe operating nuclear power plants has resulted in higher electricity prices, more carbon emissions, and a much steeper hill to climb to actually address the climate crisis, which is what led, you know, my organization to decide we need to keep the existing nuclear fleet open in the United States, and we need to find a pathway to develop new reactors that can displace fossil fuels and meet demand.
1: But I really need to push back on Josh's confidence that the Nuclear Regulatory Commission is still an independent regulator. In May 2025, President Trump issued four executive orders. One of them was EO 14300, which ordered the NRC to reform, and it contained a lot of directives, including imposing an 18-month timeline on most licensing actions, including approval of new reactor applications. That's an arbitrary timeline, and the NRC has shown no indication of pushing back on that. In fact, the chairman, appointed by Donald Trump, has said that he believes the NRC, its role is really to move in lockstep with the administration, and they have indicated they believe that the directives of the executive order are essentially the law that they have to follow. And so what I see is a commission where the commissioners, those who may have their own views that may differ from what the Trump administration wants, are afraid of being fired if they express those views. You have a staff which wants to do the right thing, but is, again, worried about their professional future if they defy political directives. And that's not an environment that we think is conducive to the kind of fair technical evaluation that prioritizes public health and safety above political goals.
0: So one key difference of opinion I'm hearing is how fast we should be implementing new designs. So I want to ask each of you, given that it sounds like you agree about the urgency of climate change, what are the pros and cons of moving fast versus slow? Ed, can we start with you?
1: Yes. Well, I don't think you can compromise on the safety of evaluating new designs. In many cases, there are simply technical questions that are very complicated and that take a long time to fully understand. In many cases, they actually require experimental testing to validate, which is not something you can rush. And just one example is a plant that's under review by the NRC, a four-unit advanced reactor called the XE-100, which is proposed to be built in Seadrift, Texas. That's a high-temperature gas-cooled reactor. And the fuel itself, which is known as TRISO fuel, is often held out as this wonder fuel that's indestructible. And in fact, many of the advanced reactor designs are planning to use it. But the fact is, it's not indestructible. And how badly it can go wrong is still not well understood under certain conditions. So that requires more testing. Yet the company is going ahead with its application without the data it needs to actually support the safety of the fuel. And so the testing is going on at the same time as the review of the construction permit application. And in my view, it really needs to be sequential because there are design decisions you have to make, including a real containment that depend on that fuel behavior that we don't even know yet.
0: So not to put words in your mouth, but it sounds like for you, the cons of moving fast are a price that nobody should be willing to pay because things should be moving sequentially and safety cannot be compromised on. Is that a safe summary?
1: Right. And as Josh said, the industry can't afford to make a mistake. A Fukushima type accident here is going to essentially burst the bubble of this nuclear renaissance for many years to come. So it's in everyone's best interest to make sure that decisions aren't made without the necessary technical information to support them.
0: Okay, so that leads me to the final bottom line question that I want to hear from both of you about, because inherent in both of your responses, I hear there is a need to understand and develop this nuclear technology. The way that we do it is contentious. So how should we balance the need for new nuclear energy against the risk of developing new nuclear energy? Ed, I'll go to you first.
1: I think where we differ is that we don't believe, you don't start out with a proposition that we need nuclear come hell or high water, and everything we have to do should validate that or try to make that belief happen. That's going to your problem with a pre-existing bias. We think nuclear could be a part of a low carbon energy system, but it still has to be proven. And it's not at all a given. And given the many liabilities that nuclear power has compared to renewable energy, you have to proceed with care.
0: Josh, I saw you chuckle at a certain moment. What was going through your mind?
2: The case that we're making is, let's continue to move forward with everything. Let's continue to refine the regulatory structures for all of this so that we can build and build safely. And then let's see how these technologies prove out, particularly on the economics and the technological performance. But right now, the current fleet of nuclear power plants that are operating operate at a higher capacity. They spend more of their time online producing more electricity than any other source that we have domestically. And I think that's a really important part of a broad multi-technology, multi-fuel system for us and for the rest of the world to address climate change.
0: Well, it's clear that these are hard, complex issues with high stakes. And obviously one conversation can't suffice to go through all of it. But I do appreciate both of you trying to show the framing of how you're considering these technologies. Edwin Lyman is Director of Nuclear Power Safety at the Union of Concerned Scientists. And Josh Fried is Senior Vice President for Climate and Energy at Third Way. Coming up, a nuclear engineer gives a reality check on the actual role of nuclear power in meeting AI's booming energy demand.
3: These data centers are going up essentially overnight. The promise narratives revolve around building an advanced reactor or an SMR also overnight to meet these energy demands. That is just physically impossible.
0: That's up next when Climate One comes back.
4: 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It's 72 degrees in Kansas City with a chance for rain today, mostly cloudy skies with a high near 87.
5: Thank you. This is Climate One. I'm Arianna Brocious. Part of what spurred us to discuss nuclear energy this week is the proliferation, excuse the pun, of new reactor designs. Dania Jokic is a nuclear engineer and research scientist at the University of Michigan. She helped me understand what's new and what isn't when it comes to nuclear technology and what larger aspects of the industry we should consider. There's a lot of discussion right now about so-called advanced nuclear reactors, and maybe our listeners have heard of some of these new designs, things like sodium-cooled fast reactors, molten salt reactors, high-temperature gas-cooled reactors, small modular reactors, micro-reactors. Like, the list just keeps seeming to go on. Without getting into the weeds of what each of those means, to what extent are these new designs meaningfully different from what my parents' generation grew up fearing?
3: It's important to start off with saying that advanced reactor designs have actually been around for a very long time. They just haven't been deployed at commercial scale. What has been deployed at commercial scale for the past many decades have been large light water reactors. And advanced nuclear reactors differ in various ways in size, in modularity, in materials for fuels, in materials for coolants, and also a material in the reactor called a moderator that's used for controlling the neutron speed that you need to sustain a nuclear chain reaction inside the reactor. So there's a lot of different variables, and you can kind of mix and match and come out with a bunch of different reactor designs. But we still need to worry about things like safety. And a lot of these advanced reactor designs do have passive safety systems that our parents' reactors did not. But in terms of the fundamental characteristics of the technology itself, which includes the supply chain, it really isn't that different. You're still needing to mine uranium, and that has environmental and social implications.
5: You touched on passive safety there, and I want to return to that. Passive safety, from how I understand it, are things where essentially, if something goes wrong with the reactor, the unit may shut down without humans having to do anything. Is passive safety a real thing?
3: Yes, passive safety is absolutely a real thing in terms of reactor design. Nuclear engineers have designed these advanced reactors to incorporate passive safety systems that rely on the laws of physics, where you can, in an emergency event, just walk away and the reactor will shut itself down.
5: Do these things make you feel safer as a nuclear engineer?
3: That opens up a rabbit hole of things, actually. Because the answer is not yes, but the answer is not no either. Your question opens up a whole lot of other questions that don't have to do with just technical features that address the safety issue of a reactor design. They open up questions around regulatory frameworks and who's enforcing these reactor designs, who has oversight, how well is that oversight enacted? And these are questions that are especially pertinent right now when we're in a moment where the Trump administration is rolling back a lot of regulatory oversight. I don't necessarily trust that safety characteristics on paper will keep us safe. We need a whole governance framework to keep us safe.
5: So if I may, maybe a parallel would be like food safety regulations in a restaurant or a kitchen, where yes, there are established practices for how things are, should be done, but without health inspectors, we can't guarantee that that's actually happening.
3: That's a really good way of putting it.
5: So what's the difference between the large light water reactors that make up the vast majority of nuclear plants operating today and the small modular reactors, often called SMRs, or micro reactors that the Trump administration is pushing?
3: There are some small modular reactors that look very similar to large light water reactors. They're just slightly smaller, both in size, but more so in capacity, so electricity output.
5: Okay.
3: And they have passive safety features. However, large advanced light water reactors can also have passive safety features. So it gets a little bit blurry. I think the narratives that are used are there are evolutionary designs, which are very similar to the conventional light water reactors, and then there are revolutionary designs, which are some of the reactors you mentioned earlier, such as sodium cooled fast reactors and molten salt reactors. So those are very, very different, but they don't necessarily have much to do with size per se. The term small modular reactor or even advanced nuclear reactor is very capacious and gets blurry depending on which reactor design you're talking about.
5: So I think that someone can hear small modular reactor and think of it almost like a plug and play style energy source, the way that, let's say, a small collection of solar panels could be. But solar panels are essentially inert. There's no nuclear reaction happening. They're collecting energy, turning it into power, and that's it. So distributed solar can be very appealing, can work in a lot of cases. And I think I've been getting the sense that there are people who want to make the same argument for small modular reactors, but they just are not the same. We're talking about completely different kinds of technology that carries a whole system of considerations that you've been laying out in terms of supply chain, environmental harm, justice, risk, things that are just do not go along with, say, plugging in some solar panels.
3: That's absolutely correct. It is not a plug and play technology. Maybe that is the case for a micro reactor, which is a reactor that is really, truly a baby reactor with less than 10 megawatts of capacity, I think it is. And that can be remotely deployed to a remote community. Mostly, it is the military that is interested in those microreactors, because for the military, it is kind of a plug-and-play operation. You just ship it out to a remote base and you plug it into the base's grid. But a small modular reactor, which I think the cutoff is maybe 300 megawatts, it's just a small version of a large nuclear reactor. You still need transmission infrastructure. Like you said, it's a very active, complex system. You're constantly monitoring and controlling a fission reaction.
5: Right. So you briefly mentioned waste, and I think that remains a important consideration anytime we talk about nuclear energy. To my understanding, these newer designs may handle some aspects of the generation differently, but are there any end result differences in terms of generating spent fuel?
3: Advanced reactors could alter the composition of spent nuclear fuel as we know it now, and it could introduce some new technical challenges. But if you zoom out far enough, it does not fundamentally change the radioactive waste burden. We still, in the end, will need a long-term/permanent solution to the nuclear waste problem. We cannot engineer our way out of generating nuclear waste, unfortunately.
5: So nuclear energy doesn't have a very good track record when it comes to getting projects done, developed online quickly. Now we're talking about introducing new designs that need to be proven at scale. We're really in a race against the clock in terms of trying to decarbonize our economy while staving off the worst climate change impacts. How does advanced nuclear fit into this need to replace fossil fuels as fast as possible?
3: The timeline issue is real. The pace at which we would need to deploy nuclear energy in general, not just advanced nuclear energy, is not fast enough to replace all the fossil fuels. And even if we were building nuclear reactors at a very fast pace, what it's looking like right now is that the phenomenon is mostly additive and not replacing fossil fuels. And this is especially salient given the data center boom and the great energy demands of data centers right now. And what we're seeing is that there is a lot of promise that advanced nuclear reactors and or SMRs, they will step in and save us from needing to build more fossil fuel energy infrastructure to power these data centers. But let's just say that we could power all these data centers with advanced nuclear reactors. These data centers are going up essentially overnight. The promise narratives revolve around building an advanced reactor or an SMR also overnight to meet these energy demands. That is just physically impossible.
5: Not to mention that these data centers and hyperscalers are so eager to get online that they aren't even waiting to get plugged into the grid. Or in some cases,
3: correct,
5: the time it takes to build their own solar and batteries, they are doing methane turbines because they want to literally just have the power immediately. So yeah, there's no patience there.
3: That's right. So it's interesting that advanced nuclear reactors are being promised when they're really not a feasible solution for the timescales that the tech industry needs to power the data centers. So there's a lot of hype about advanced nuclear being able to meet these demands very fast, which is also related to the Trump administration's deregulatory push and basically accelerating the licensing process for these advanced reactors, making categorical exclusions for environmental impact assessments for advanced nuclear reactors. I mean, the regulatory environment is so favorable right now to getting these things online fast. And yet, it's never going to happen at the timescales that big tech is talking about. In the meantime, all this hype is generating a lot of private interest and private investment, and a lot of startups are making a lot of money off of the hype. It's as simple as that.
5: So a lot of this conversation is in the tech space, as you're saying, and kind of about if and how we can continue to innovate in nuclear power. There's also the question of whether we should. And I know you have a lot of concerns around community impacts and justice. What are you most worried about? What are we not considering?
3: For one, we need to foster empowered public involvement. So set standards for collaboration, fund community engagement, be okay with and protect the right to dissent and protest, because that's all part of a healthy democratic system. Building capacity to balance industry dominance, require transparent evaluation of social impacts, environmental impacts. We also found that if we don't have those governance frameworks, we will intensify environmental injustices. The industry will not necessarily deliver on its promises of community empowerment and development. The industry won't necessarily listen to local and indigenous knowledge in building and siting nuclear facilities, not just power plants, but also waste storage facilities. And lastly, but not leastly, there are also geopolitical dimensions that we don't talk about enough, which are being enabled by the hype and the hope.
5: Dania Jokic is a nuclear engineer and research scientist at the University of Michigan. Thank you so much for joining us on Climate One.
3: Thank you so much for having me.
5: And that's our show. Thank you so much for listening. If you want to see what we're reading, sign up for our newsletter at climateone.org.
0: 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Our team includes Jenny Park, Austin Colon, Megan Basilia, Brad Marshland, and Ariana Brocious. Our theme music is by George Young. I'm Kusha Navdar.
4: 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It's 72 degrees in Kansas City. Showers and thunderstorms this morning. Cloudy skies today with a high near 87.
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6: I'm Scott Simon. This hour, President Trump in Ireland, Brian Elvin on the week in politics, then remembering how people from many nations lost loved ones in the 9/11 attacks, and Emily St. John Mandel's new novel, Exit Party, set in a U.S. that's come apart. The stories often leap over time and space. How does the novelist keep track? Post-it notes?
7: There was one novel where I tried to do that kind of detective on the trail of a serial killer style board with the red yarn. You got the points of connection, you got the photos and the ideas, and it was kind of cumbersome.
6: First, we have our newscast. Today is Saturday, September 12, 2026.
8: Live from NPR News in Washington, I'm Windsor Johnston. The U.S. national anthem played as President Trump arrived at Dublin Airport this morning for a two-day visit to Ireland. Trump began his trip with a meeting with the Irish Prime Minister, then spoke to a group of American and Irish business leaders. During his remarks, the president said he would love to see Ireland and Northern Ireland unified, calling it a great thing. But he also acknowledged the political sensitivity of the question.
9: I gave a nice answer, I think. We'll read about it tomorrow. You know? That's one of those questions where no matter what you say, no matter how well you say it, there's no good answer, right? There are about four or five. I could tell you some other ones, but I'm not going to get you started.
8: Northern Ireland remains part of the United Kingdom. Under the Good Friday Agreement, that can change only if a majority of voters there support reunification. Trump will later travel to his golf resort in Doonbeg, which is hosting the Irish Open this weekend. Saudi Arabia says it has shut down a major oil pipeline after it was attacked by drones on Friday. NPR's Hadil Al-Shalchi reports the move puts another vital oil shipping route at risk as Iran continues to block the Strait of Hormuz.
10: Saudi Arabia's foreign ministry said the drones were launched from Iraq and targeted the east-west pipeline in the areas around Riyadh and Medina. It said that the attacks resulted in injuries and damage to the pipeline. The Iraqi prime minister ordered an investigation. On Friday, the Houthis captured a strategic island in the Bab el-Mandeb Strait at the entrance of the Red Sea. The rebel group has been fighting Yemeni government forces, which are backed by Saudi Arabia, and it controls most of Yemen's north and capital. The Houthis have been attacking Saudi oil tankers moving through Bab el-Mandeb, which is a vital shipping channel near the Red Sea. Hadil Al-Shalchi, NPR News, Istanbul.
8: A new study finds that laws requiring age restrictions on social media apps are not effective. NPR's Ritu Chatterjee reports the research appears in JAMA Network Open.
11: Researchers looked at nearly 40 published studies on the effectiveness of various social media-related legislations across the world and the United States. In the U.S., two-thirds of 11 and 12-year-olds use social media despite a minimum age requirement of 13. Study author Dr. Jason Nagata is a pediatrician at the University of California, San Francisco. He says age verification is crucial to protecting minors from the harms of social media.
12: Because a lot of other strategies are really dependent on the fact that we can identify underage or minor users.
11: He says social media companies are already using sophisticated algorithms for targeted content, and they could also use them for age verification of minors. Ritu Chatterjee, NPR News.
8: It's NPR. American tennis player Ben Shelton has advanced to the U.S. Open men's singles final. NPR's Becky Sullivan reports he won in four sets over fellow American Francis Tiafoe.
13: Friday's semifinal between Shelton and Tiafoe was plenty anticipated because both players are American men. No American man has won any Grand Slam singles title since Andy Roddick last won the U.S. Open back in 2003. But the semifinal was history for another reason. Both players are Black Americans. Tiafoe is the Maryland-born son of immigrants from Sierra Leone. Shelton is mixed race. His dad, Brian, who's also his coach, is Black. No Black man had reached the U.S. Open singles final since Arthur Ashe more than half a century ago. This will be Shelton's first appearance in any Grand Slam final. He's 23. He will face Alexander Zverev, the German who won the French Open earlier this summer. The match is set to start at 2 p.m. Eastern Time Sunday. Becky Sullivan, NPR News.
14: Diesel prices in the U.S. have reached another record high as the war with Iran continues to disrupt global fuel supplies. According to AAA, the price for a gallon of diesel is $6.16 a gallon. That's up 28 cents in the past week. The surge could push up the cost of everyday goods because diesel powers much of the nation's freight and delivery network. Some businesses are already passing those higher costs on to consumers through added fees. A year ago, diesel was averaging about $3.70 per gallon. I'm Windsor Johnston, NPR News in Washington.
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4: It's 6 minutes past 7 o'clock, 73 degrees in Kansas City with showers and thunderstorms. Cloudy skies, a high near 87. 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
6: This is Weekend Edition from NPR News. I'm Scott Simon. Thank you for being with us. President Trump arrived in Dublin early this morning, where he's meeting with the Irish Taoiseach, or Prime Minister, Micheál Martin, as well as Irish President Catherine Connolly, who has called President Trump a bully. The president then flies to the coast of Ireland, where he'll be attending the Irish Open at his golf club in Doonbeg. NPR White House correspondent Franco Ordonez is traveling with the president and joins us. Franco, thanks so much for being with us.
16: Thanks for having me, Scott.
6: Anytime President Trump travels to Europe, it raises questions about what are sometimes fraught relationships with traditional allies in Europe. This visit might be slightly different.
16: Yeah, for sure. I mean, I see this as being a more friendly visit. I mean, Trump's basically, Scott, trying to squeeze a little diplomacy into a golf weekend. I mean, there is, of course, always potential for fireworks when President Trump is meeting with a foreign leader, especially a European foreign leader. But here, both sides are going to be focused on the strong economic ties. I mean, as he has with other European nations, Trump has accused Ireland of taking advantage of the U.S., pointing to the large concentration of American pharmaceutical companies in Ireland. But Ireland actually continues to invest heavily in the U.S., even amid broad tariffs against the European Union, which Ireland is, of course, a member. The chief of Ireland's Economic Development Agency actually told me that Ireland is now the sixth largest investor in the U.S., which is quite a lot for a small country that's basically the same size as South Carolina.
6: You mentioned some of the tensions with Europe over trade, but President Trump also has issues with Europe about military defense. How does that figure into his relationship with Ireland?
16: Yeah, certainly Trump has not been happy with European leaders, particularly NATO leaders, about what he sees as their lack of help for the U.S. in its war with Iran. It was actually at a meeting with the Taoiseach at the White House earlier this year where Trump delivered some of the harshest criticism of NATO leaders, you know, calling them foolish for not helping reopen the Strait of Hormuz. The Taoiseach actually tried to push back, very delicately so, in defending NATO leaders and emphasizing the importance of the transatlantic relationship.
6: And President Trump also wants Europe to be less dependent on U.S. military power, doesn't he?
16: You know, that's where the Ireland relationship becomes much more interesting, because Ireland is not a member of NATO. It's militarily neutral. And it's because of that, it has been able to avoid some of the tensions that Trump has had with NATO allies over burden sharing and support for the U.S. Daniel Mulhall, who served as Ireland's ambassador to the U.S. during Trump's first administration, told me that the military neutrality gives Ireland a different angle to deal with Trump than much of the rest of Europe.
17: I think where the Irish role might be most useful is in relation to being a bridge between the European Union and the United States, not in the defense area because we're not actually involved in NATO, but rather in the area of economic policy.
6: Let's dig into that a little more, Franco. Is Ireland the model?
16: It's a bit more complicated than that. There are drawbacks to the military neutral model. Some analysts argue that it makes Ireland more vulnerable. That said, in many ways, Ireland is doing the things that Trump wants the rest of Europe to do. I mean, the relationship goes well beyond St. Patrick's Day celebrations and parades.
6: And NPR's Franco Ordonez, thanks so much for being with us.
16: Thank you, Scott.
9: You know what happens if you don't vote? You go to hell. You know that. Okay? You go to hell. And I don't want that to happen to you, so please go and vote.
6: That is the president delivering closing remarks in Dallas Thursday at what was billed as a Republican midterm convention. He also spoke on the first night of the two-night event. NPR's Ron Elvin joins us. Ron, thanks so much for being with us.
18: Good to be with you, Scott.
6: Conventions normally feature delegates and party business like nominations and policy platforms. This was something different, though, wasn't it?
18: Yes, this was not a convention with that sort of conventional work to do. This was strictly a party pep rally, and a highly personal one. It was about electing Republicans to state and local offices in November, yes, but what we saw was less about those candidates than it was about President Trump, who is not even on the ballot in November. Now, the theory is that certain Republicans don't turn out when Trump isn't on the ballot. So the big to-do in Dallas was meant to persuade those folks that Trump is on the ballot and they have skin in the game. It is certainly made the point that Trump cares about these midterms. We even just heard him say that Republicans listening, if they didn't vote, they would go to hell. Now, of course, we assume this was just another case of Trump being a little over the top, caught up in the moment. Ascending people to hell would seem to require an even greater expansion of presidential authority than anything we've seen yet.
6: A prominent Fox News host asked the president about the idea floated to send $5,000 payments to Americans if Republicans held onto the House and Senate in November. Here's that exchange.
19: But they're saying you're buying the election. You want to buy the election. Why not just give the money now? If you have the money, why not give it now?
20: Because they can't. I'll tell you what. Because the Democrats can't do it. Because with them, it's negative growth. With us, it's so positive.
6: Now, of course, Fox is often considered friendly territory for the president.
18: Yes, but Fox also conducts and publishes respected polls, and it has people who can ask questions voters are asking, such as this one, and they can elicit answers as nonsensical as the one we just heard.
6: We ought to know, too, when our colleague Steve Inskeep asked NPR political correspondent Stephen Fowler how Trump's idea to pay taxpayers' own money would work, the answer was simply it wouldn't.
18: That is a good way to bet.
6: Trump marked 25 years since the 9/11 attacks at the Pentagon yesterday. Vice President Vance was at the New York ceremony with living ex-presidents and first ladies. What stood out to you about this anniversary?
18: The connection to the present, Scott. The through line from the fear and the panic that Americans felt on 9/11 and the disrupted and divisive politics we have seen since. 9/11 brought Americans closer together in that moment, brought the civilized world closer to Americans. But the policies that were pursued after 9/11, the wars in Afghanistan and Iraq and now against Iran, these overseas adventures have not assured our safety. Neither has the administration's embrace of tariffs or its attitude of it's us against the world. So it's amazing to think our government doesn't even want to be allies with anyone, it seems, anymore, not even Canada. And that's not to mention the post-9/11 domestic policies, the scapegoating and the secret surveillance and the denial of rights. 9/11 was a monstrous tragedy, but it also could have been a historic wake-up call and a great unifying force for America and the world, like Pearl Harbor was before World War II. For a time, it seemed it might be, but that time was long ago.
6: NPR senior contributor Ron Elvin. Ron, thanks so much. Talk to you
18: Thank
6: later.
18: Thank you, Scott.
6: Yesterday marked a quarter century since the 9/11 terrorist attacks. I still remember. I will always remember. Walking the streets of Lower Manhattan through rows of faces and photographs pasted on lampposts and walls with urgent, wrenching words. Have you seen my wife? Last seen 8:20 a.m. Tuesday. Have you seen our daughter, our father, my best friend? The question marks pierced into you like hooks. The attacks of September 11, 2001 were attacks.
1: 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Here's how.
21: 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I'm Sam Mears. In the studio with me this morning, I have Shelley Freeman and Edgar Palacios. Edgar, how are you?
22: I'm doing well. Good morning. Good morning.
21: And I've also, you know, Shelley, you know, it's a bright and early Saturday morning.
23: Good morning. What a beautiful way to wake up.
21: Exactly. Well, actually, listening to the tone of the melodious tone of Scott Simon on NPR is not a bad way to wake up on a Saturday morning.
23: It's a great way to, unless, of course, we're musing on 9/11, which is
21: right.
23: Take us back and break our hearts all over again.
21: Yeah, it's hard to believe it's been 25 years.
23: It is. It's hard to believe that how much has changed in those 25 years.
21: Exactly. No, it's amazing. And likely you were listening to KCUR.
23: I was. That's one thing that has not changed. KCUR is still here. It's always been here. We want to make sure that it always is here.
21: Which is why all of us rolled out of bed this morning to ask you to, you know, renew your membership or become a member of KCUR. And you can do that very easily. You can go online. If you're just in bed and you've got your phone in your hand, just go to kcur.org. There's a big old donate button up there, and you can just go to that. Or you can go analog and dial 816-235-KCUR, which is 5287. I had to look around that sign up there to say, wait, how could I possibly have forgotten that number in all these years?
23: Or you can text that same number.
21: Exactly. So one of the things that I think is fascinating about KCUR is there's no paywall.
23: Fascinating and also so terribly important for it to be free for those it needs to be free for. 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
21: Right.
23: We have these fixed costs, and boy, this isn't just because it's free for the listener, it's not free for the station.
21: Right.

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0: Yes. 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So 816-235-5287. 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
2: 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It's 71 degrees in Kansas City. Showers and thunderstorms likely to continue. Mostly cloudy skies today. A high near 87. 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
4: This is Weekend Edition from NPR News. I'm Scott Simon. The Federal Reserve's Open Market Committee meets next week. It directs one of the Fed's biggest tools. That's the interest rate. Raise the interest rate, it can act as a brake on the economy. Lower it, and it can act as an accelerator. It is so powerful that Fed chairs traditionally manage it with care, often signaling what they intend to do before they actually change rates. But as NPR's Raphael Nam reports, Fed Chair Kevin Warsh is doing things differently.
5: There's a big debate going on with even bigger potential consequences. To understand it, it helps to back up to 2020. The pandemic was hitting, and with panic in the streets, the Fed took one of the biggest actions it could. It cut interest rates to near zero, and took other steps to support the economy. Chair Jerome Powell also had a pledge. Rates would stay this way for a while.
6: We're not thinking about raising rates. We're not even thinking about raising rates.
5: It was the Fed's way to signal we'll do whatever it takes to help the economy. Interest rates influence all kinds of borrowing costs, and slashing them can lead financial firms to charge less for a mortgage, for example, encouraging people to buy homes. But within a year, things were changing. Inflation was starting to surge. Economists and investors were raising the alarm. Powell, though, had committed to low rates, and he wasn't going to change that on a dime. So he started signaling that change was coming, starting in late 2021.
6: The risk of higher inflation becoming entrenched has increased. It's certainly increased. I don't think it's high at this moment, but I think it's increased.
5: Powell was following the same playbook that Fed chairs since Ben Bernanke in the Great Recession have used. Avoid surprises. After steadily signaling what's coming up, the Fed finally raised rates nearly half a year later. Many on Wall Street thought it was too late, among them Kevin Warsh. Since being nominated by President Trump in February, Warsh has made clear he thinks the Fed spends too much time talking about what it's gonna do instead of just doing it. So in July, with inflation rising, Warsh tried a new approach, not hinting what might come next.
7: We are on the job. We will deliver we are focused like

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1: Hi, I'm Jesse Poole. KCUR is my number one source of truth. I mean, there is news, but there's also great local business content and everything in between, which is what I really crave. I look for it for facts and the important context to understand the facts and to understand how it impacts me, how it impacts the community, and what it means for the future of our communities. I'm constantly looking for ways that maybe I should be giving more. I invite you to become a proud member of KCUR. Here's how.
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3: Nowhere.
2: Not here. 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And actually, I think we have to say, too, that KCUR is respected nationally, you know, by NPR and by others around the country, you know. 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
3: And understand that we are 100% supported by this community, by you, by those of you who are calling in, those of you who are texting, those of you who are going online. This is the only source of revenue for this station. And we are a community-based organization. And we rely upon the community. It's a beautiful symbiotic relationship. You as the community, I as a community member,
2: right,
3: rely upon KCUR. And KCUR relies upon me, which is why I'm here this morning.
2: You know, and it's not, you know, when you listen to KCUR, you go online and listen to KCUR, it's not just a convenience, you know, it's essential for understanding the complex, interconnected world that we live in. This is, I don't know how else you could do it. I mean, if you care to understand, right, which I think many people do, or you wouldn't be listening to KCUR,
3: right,
2: this morning.
3: That's right.
2: You know, this is your source. And because of what, you know, to what Shelley just said, you know, you have to say, all right, we're 100% funded by the community, which is why we want you to call 816-235-5287 or text the word give to that number or go online.
3: So we're going to hear about Turkey, as we just were hearing, but we're going to hear what's happening in our own city hall, which we're not going to hear anywhere else.
2: Right.
3: And now we're getting some national attention because of this cluster with the ballots. Unfortunately, this is the kind of attention we get in Missouri, which is a sad commentary. But we get our news here first. You got email blasts,
2: right,
3: on what the latest was as those decisions bounced back and forth and back and forth over a matter that's of some minor importance,
2: right,
3: of who's, well, what these ballots are going to look like and how people are supposed to vote in Missouri in,
2: right,
3: these important midterms.
2: And I read a story this week, you know, not on KCUR, but the fact that, you know, Ohio and Missouri are often, you know, test waters for how things go nationally. And how cool is it that we've got KCUR in Missouri, you know, reporting on that. And that, you know, that's important, and it's unique. And as other media outlets sometimes struggle, we have a strong community here. And if you would like to be part of that community, if you're not currently, this is your chance. 816-235-5287 is the number to call, or you can text the word give to that very same number. And this would be the time to do it.
3: A dollar a day would be a lot for KCUR.
2: Well, and it's less than you're probably spending on your coffee. Maybe. Well, I don't know. You know, it depends. You know, I mean, on a Saturday morning, a little caffeine goes a long way. 816-235-5287 is the number to call. You know, back to Jesse Poole's comment a little bit ago, it's like, it's why you turn on KCUR day after day, you know, offering something unique, and you're not going to get it anywhere else.
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4: 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It's 72 degrees in Kansas City, cloudy today with a chance for rain, a high near 87.
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4: This is KCUR HD, Kansas City Public Media. Good morning. It's 8 o'clock. I'm Jenny Witte.
0: I'm Scott Simon. This hour, Houthi militia sees a major port on the Red Sea, and Saudi Arabia shuts down a crucial pipeline. What that means for us this hour. And later, debris from 9/11 damaged the pipe organ at Trinity Church in Lower Manhattan. Father Michael Byrd says it was a huge loss.
6: And for us was a call to, in the midst of all of that destruction, be a force of love.
0: And now an organ peals in Trinity again. Then Kate Atkinson's new novel set in post-war London. First, we have our newscast. Today is Saturday, September 12, 2026.
7: Live from NPR News in Washington, I'm Windsor Johnston. President Trump is in Ireland for a two-day visit where he met today with the country's prime minister. NPR's Franco Ordonez reports Trump said he would like to see Northern Ireland reunified with the Republic of Ireland.
8: During a cordial meeting with the Taoiseach, where both sides touted the long working relationship, President Trump waded into some sensitive political waters, saying he'd like to see Ireland unified.
9: I don't want to cause any problems, but I will tell you, I'd love to see it unified.
8: Reunification would involve putting a vote to the people. Northern Ireland's status spurred decades of violence, known as the Troubles, ending with the 1998 Good Friday Agreement. Reunification would also present practical challenges of combining two different economic and political systems.
9: I think it would be a great feather in everybody's cap if that happened. It's going to happen eventually.
8: Previous U.S. presidents have largely avoided wading into the Irish unity debate. Franco Ordonez, NPR News, Dublin.
7: The president has promised gas prices will come down after the midterm elections. He blames the war with Iran for the increase, but has not explained what would bring prices down. Americans are feeling the effects, even if they're not filling up their cars. Diesel powers the machinery used to grow food and move goods across the country. Jason Kurtz is a farmer in Forest City, Missouri.
10: We have to harvest. We have to run the machines. We have to use the diesel. So bottom line is it cuts into our bottom line.
7: And that cost keeps climbing. The national average for diesel reached another record high today of more than $6.16 a gallon. According to AAA, that's up more than 10 cents since yesterday and nearly $2.46 from a year ago. Manufacturers are looking for ways to operate more efficiently without sacrificing quality. NPR's Andrea Hsu reports some are turning to artificial intelligence to help them do it.
11: At a GE appliances plant in Northwest Georgia, Director of Manufacturing Operations Tony Gabbert points to an AI-powered camera system on an assembly line. It's been trained to look for errors and shut the line down if it finds one, like the wrong part on an oven.
12: The quicker we know what the problem is, the quicker we can fix it.
11: GE Appliances is also using AI to sift through millions of lines of data to detect anomalies before they become problems. If a motor is running hot, they can schedule a prepare to avoid an unexpected breakdown. So far, the introduction of AI and other advanced technology has not led to job cuts. In fact, the Georgia plant added 600 jobs as part of a recent expansion. Andrea Hsu, NPR News.
7: This is NPR. North Korea has launched multiple missiles into the sea following U.S., South Korean, and Japanese joint military exercises. NPR's Anthony Kuhn reports from Seoul that it's the fourth such launch since early last month.
13: South Korea's Joint Chiefs of Staff say the short-range ballistic missiles were launched from the east coast town of Wonsan and flew eastward some 250 miles into the sea. South Korea's National Security Office held an emergency meeting to discuss the launch and criticized it as a violation of UN Security Council resolutions. The launch comes a day after the U.S., South Korea, and Japan wrapped up joint drills, which North Korea called provocative and warned would trigger unspecified countermeasures. Last month, President Trump ordered U.S.-South Korean joint drills shortened in an apparent attempt to restart diplomacy with North Korea, but Pyongyang dismissed the move as insufficient. Anthony Kuhn, NPR News, Seoul.
7: The CIA has declassified several dozen presidential briefing documents to mark the 25th anniversary of the September 11th terrorist attacks. The records detail intelligence gathered about Osama bin Laden and al-Qaeda in the years before the hijackings. They trace how CIA analysts' understanding of al-Qaeda evolved and how they warned about bin Laden's plans for an attack. CIA Director John Ratcliffe called the release an act of exceptional transparency. This is NPR News in Washington.
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4: It's 6 minutes past 8 o'clock, 71 degrees in Kansas City. A chance for rain to continue today, mostly cloudy skies with a high near 87. 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
0: This is Weekend Edition from NPR News. I'm Scott Simon. Thank you for being with us. Saudi Arabia, the world's largest exporter of oil, says that it has shut down a crucial pipeline after it was attacked by drones. The kingdom was relying on the east-west pipeline to export oil via the Red Sea, bypassing the Strait of Hormuz. But now Saudi Arabia is also facing a growing threat on the Red Sea after Iran-backed Houthi rebels made a series of military gains this week. We're joined now by April Longley Alley, a senior fellow at the Washington Institute and an expert on Yemen. Thanks so much for being with us.
15: Thank you for having me.
0: What do we know about the Houthi advances in Yemen over the past few days?
15: The most important development is that the Houthis have broken front lines in Yemen. And on Thursday, they captured the strategic port city of Mocha on the Red Sea coast. And then they quickly punched south. And by Friday, they had taken the entire Red Sea coastline down to the strategic Bab el-Mandeb choke point. And remember, the Houthis are Iranian-backed. They're a militant group, and they control most of North Yemen. But this did not come out of nowhere. Yemen's war has been heating up, and there's been this series of tit-for-tat escalations between the Houthis on one hand and Saudi Arabia and the Saudi-backed Yemeni government on the other. But what we saw this week and last week was a sharp escalation in violence, you know, at a time when the region's in flux.
0: What will the impact be? As we mentioned, Saudi Arabia has been forced to shut down this key pipeline. What will the impact be on Saudi Arabia and the global economy if it can't get oil through the Red Sea?
15: it is really huge. I mean, there are just limits to redundancy when it comes to the ability of Aramco to export oil. I mean, they are long-term thinkers, but there are only so many options. So effectively what it means for the region is that Iran and its allies are now the main power brokers in two critical maritime choke points that are very important to the flow of energy, and that is Strait of Hormuz and Bab el-Mandeb. So this gives Iran much more leverage at a time when the Trump administration is already struggling to wind down the Iran war and to manage Strait of Hormuz. This is just existential for Saudi Arabia. They're being squeezed from both sides of the peninsula right now. Hormuz on one side, Bab el-Mandeb on the other, and now Iraqi militias are also attacking from the north. And as you said, that Red Sea corridor has become vital to Saudi Arabia in the context of the war with Iran. They have an east-west pipeline that's now shut down that's able to export about 5 million barrels of oil per day at max capacity. And now we have the Houthis squeezing that from the south, and they're going to be forced, they've already been forced to try to export north, right, through pipelines and through Suez, which just adds a tremendous amount of 2 weeks to time to go around the Cape of Good Hope.
0: Axios reports that the Saudi Crown Prince has called President Trump, urging him to launch strikes against the Houthi rebels. Do you find that likely?
15: So until now, the U.S. has been hesitant to re-enter the Yemen conflict. I mean, let's remember the U.S. did have a major bombing campaign, Operation Rough Rider, in 2025, and it ended in a bilateral truce between the Houthis and the U.S. And so the U.S. had wanted to maintain this bilateral truce, not wanting to open another front before the midterm elections. They're wanting to kind of at least contain this regional conflict in some way. And so it does seem like at this point, the bar for at least direct U.S. entry is high, but that doesn't mean it's impossible.
0: You note some of the military action we've seen in the past, and yet the Houthis remain a resilient force. What do you think they'd like to achieve in the coming weeks?
15: The bigger picture is that the Houthis want to control all of North Yemen and ideally Yemen, but this group also has ambitions beyond Yemen, and this is what is so critically important for the region. So they want to control this Red Sea corridor. The Iranians and the Houthis want to create a new reality in the region, a new status quo where they control these critical choke points, where they push the U.S. out of the region. So the regional order is in flux, and they have a vision for where it wants to go. Now, in terms of the next few weeks, I think they feel like they have the wind at their back, and so they're probably going to try to consolidate the gains they've made on the coast and maybe push into more territory in Yemen.
0: April Longley Alley is a senior fellow at the Washington Institute. Thank you so much for joining us.
15: Thank you.
0: Yesterday marked a quarter century since the 9/11 terrorist attacks. I still remember. I will always remember. Walking the streets of Lower Manhattan through rows of faces and photographs pasted on lampposts and walls with urgent, wrenching words. Have you seen my wife? Last seen 8:20 a.m. Tuesday. Have you seen our daughter, our father, my best friend? The question marks pierced into you like hooks. The attacks of September 11, 2001 were attacks on America. But America is made up of the world. The 2,977 people who were killed that day included people from more than 90 nations. Canada, India, Great Britain, South Korea, the Dominican Republic, and more. That's America. This week I remembered a poem dedicated to the 43 members of the Hotel Employees and Restaurant Employees International Union. Came to work that morning at Windows on the World restaurant atop the World Trade Center's North Tower. None of them survived the tower's collapse. The poem is called Alabanza in Praise of Local 100 by Martine Espada. And it reads in part.
16: Praise Manhattan from 107 flights up, like Atlantis glimpsed through the windows of an ancient aquarium. Praise the great windows where immigrants from the kitchen could squint and almost see their world. Hear the chant of nations. Ecuador, Mexico, Repubblica Dominicana, Haiti, Yemen, Ghana, Bangladesh, Alabanza. Praise the kitchen in the morning where the gas burned blue on every stove and exhaust fans fired their diminutive propellers, hands cracked eggs with quick thumbs or sliced open cartons to build an altar of cans, Alabanza. Praise the busboy's music, the chime of his dishes and silverware in the tub, Alabanza. Praise the dish dog, the dishwasher who worked that morning because another dishwasher could not stop coughing or because he needed overtime to pile the sacks of rice and beans for a family floating away on some Caribbean island plagued by frogs, Alabanza. Praise the waitress who heard the radio in the kitchen and sang to herself about a man gone, Alabanza.
0: 25 years later, we still shudder to think of that day and pause to praise those who are gone.

0: KCR has had a wonderfully positive impact for me in showing the truth and all the details behind the story. That's what I've appreciated, especially the local reporting. For the community, it has to be tremendous because we've lost a lot of local journalists, especially that wants to dig into the details. And I think, or I know, KCR is really the only source left filling that void. I'm Grant Kanzler. Please join me in supporting KCUR. Here's how.
1: Thank you, Graham. 816-235-5287 is the number to call, or you can text the word GIVE to that very same number. I'm Sam Mears, and in the studio this morning, I've got Shelley Freeman and Edgar Palacios. Edgar, how are you?
2: Good morning, 106. Yes, I am doing well. I'm so excited to be here to be supporting KCUR this morning.
1: It's what we do. It's what we do, especially on a Saturday morning, right, Shelley?
3: That's right.
1: You know, it's you know, listening to that story about 9/11, you know, it was hard to go through yesterday without thinking about, obviously, where you were, where we were, you know, when that happened. And it's hard to imagine that it's been 25 years. But I remember that day. Obviously, we all do. But I remember listening to KCUR that day and helping sort through the next several days and weeks of news and, you know, what happened and what it meant. And that stayed with us for years.
3: Well, that story also demonstrated the community that comes from tragedy.
1: Right.
3: And I want to focus today on the community that is built on the positivity of KCUR. Because it is a community effort. It is 100% funded by this community. And so when we reflect upon the tragedy and the sadness of that event 25 years ago, let's also look forward in a positive way and remember that we are a community.
1: Mm-hmm.
3: And it's amazing what we can do as a community when we decide that we want to gather as a community.
1: Exactly. 816-235-5287 is the number to call. Edgar, what were you thinking when you heard that story?
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1: What KCUR means to me is information. It is the pulse of our city. It's entertainment. Oh, goodness. KCUR is everything for me. I am Casey Sitz, a downtown resident of Kansas City, Missouri. 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
2: 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I'm Sam Mears. In the studio with me is Shelley Freeman and Edgar Palacios. Good morning, guys. How are you?
3: Buenos dias. Good morning.
4: Good morning. It's great to be here.
2: You know, it's we were talking during our break about, you know, the people giving to KCUR and the importance of doing that, you know, from a, you know, because the vast majority of KCUR's revenue comes from individual donations.
4: And we want to take a second to thank some of you who have done that. Renee Babin from Lawrence, Ian Wilcox, all the way from Yelm, Washington. And here's the thing, you can stream KCUR wherever you are. And so it's nice of you and wonderful of you, Ian, to take that effort. Richard Oswald in Rockport, Missouri. Martha Weber Conrad, who certainly sent a shout out to her good friend, Sam Mears.
2: Hey, Martha, how are you?
4: Always here to help support KCUR. Claire Miller in Kansas City, Missouri. Betty and Bob Clark in Prairie Village. Alicia and Scott Reed in Lawrence. And Mary Bradley in Kansas City. 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
3: this
4: fundraiser.
3: Up
4: to $100,000. 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
3: yeah,
4: each of you who have already given and those of you who are about to give know that your dollar is going to be matched dollar for dollar and doubled during this pledge drive.
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3: Sam, Shelley, I have a question for you. What is better than listening to Foray on Morning Edition on a Saturday morning?
4: Nothing.
2: Nothing.
3: I'm going to disagree. I think what is better is donating $12.50 a month and receiving that Tervis Thermal Tumbler that is incredible. Have you seen the tumbler that we have at
2: KCUR? Saw a photo of this morning. It's theater of the mind, Edgar. Explain it to him.
3: It's just beautiful. It has a wonderful orange-blue Kansas City landscape with, you know, our wonderful buildings and whatnot, and that is accessible to you at a $12.50 donation once a month.
2: The only thing it doesn't have is the rainbow that was over the studio this morning when we kicked off the membership drive this morning.
3: If you donate a little bit more, you
2: can add a rainbow.
3: Yeah, absolutely.
2: 816-235-5287 is the number to call or text GIVE, G-I-V-E, to that very same number, or go online, KCUR.org.
4: There really was
2: a rainbow.
4: Double-ended, both ends rare, yeah, have we seen right over us. So if you were on the plaza this time this morning and got a chance to see that, I think actually we took a picture and it might be up on the, or will be up on KCUR's Instagram.
2: Yes.
4: Site. So you can see that rainbow and you can contribute to the beautiful pot of gold on the other end of that rainbow if you call 816-235-5287 or text GIVE to that number.
2: And you can double the impact of your gold, you know, by calling that number right now because we have a matching gift.
4: Isn't that so generous?
2: Well, it is very generous. 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And so if you've been listening and you have not become a member, this is the time to do it. 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So all of that's possible. 816-235-5287. 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
5: 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It's 72 degrees in Kansas City. Cloudy skies with a chance for rain this afternoon, a high near 87.
6: I'm Windsor Johnston with these headlines. Saudi Arabia says it has shut down a major oil pipeline after it was attacked by drones on Friday. The move puts another vital oil shipping route at risk as Iran continues to blockade the Strait of Hormuz. In the meantime, Tehran says it will sign an agreement on Monday with Oman to temporarily reopen the waterway. President Trump is spending the weekend in Ireland. He's holding talks with Irish leaders and meeting with business executives. Trump will also attend the Irish Open at his golf course in Doombeg. The Federal Reserve is expected to raise interest rates by a quarter point when it meets next week. The outlook shifted after Friday's report showed consumer prices rose 0.4% in August. I'm Windsor Johnston, NPR News in Washington.
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0: This is Weekend Edition from NPR News. I'm Scott Simon. Harry Flynn had a tough war. So tough, he usually turns away questions by shrugging and saying, others had it as bad. It's London, 1949. Flynn's a former war reporter who finds congenial employment working for the Festival of Britain, government event to celebrate the ingenuity and grit of a nation that heroically prevailed during World War II, but lost its worldwide empire. Our Noble Selves is the new novel from Kate Atkinson, best-selling author of Life After Life and A God in Ruins. She joins us from the BBC in London. Thanks so much for being with us.
8: It's a pleasure. You're welcome. Thank you. Nice to speak to you.
0: Tell us about Harry Flynn's tough war.
8: Well, he is a reporter in London, and he gets sent out to the Far East, to Singapore, and he's told, you know, Singapore, Fortress Singapore, absolutely safe, the Japanese will not invade there. But by the time he gets there, the Japanese have started the invasion of Singapore, and he gets swept along with the army into imprisonment. He was then sent to the Burmese Railroad and worked there. As we know, these terrible conditions on the railroad, so he had a 3 or 4 years of that and has now come back. A changed man, you might say.
0: What does Harry find, and I'll say comfortable, about working to put on this 1951 Festival of Britain?
8: He's not doing it as a career, obviously, because it's an ephemeral project. And I think he finds a kind of safe place for a while in the office. He's in a particular small part called the Eccentrics Corner, and they put out a request to the British people for ideas for the Eccentrics Corner and were flooded with strange and bizarre ideas. And
0: a rubber bus. That was my favorite.
8: Rubber bus which would collapse under a bridge. Yes, of course, it's very sensible, I think. I came across one recently in a museum that I didn't know was in the Festival of Britain, and it's a very complex arrangement, big, of glass tubes that has leeches in them, in each tube. And as the leeches rise up or rise down, you can tell the air pressure and the weather. So that actually found a place in the Eccentrics Corner. The fictional job, really, is to sort out the flowers from the weeds, but generally speaking, they're all weeds.
0: I love the scenes at work. It was what I think we would now call a workplace comedy in many ways.
8: Yes, somebody said to me something, oh, it's about an office and he's not working in an office. And I hadn't really looked at it that way, but of course it is an office comedy.
0: Harry goes out for a drink with Delphine, French woman,
8: yes,
0: one night.
8: French woman, very French woman. And he has no memory of the night beyond the first drink, and then she disappears. So a lot of suspicion then falls on him. It's not as if her, you know, her corpse turns up, but she's just appears to have stepped off the planet. And so he becomes more and more under suspicion for having done something to her, which we don't know if he has, because he's completely blacked out for the whole period.
0: Among your many memorable characters, the ones who appear briefly as well as the major ones, could you tell us about Mitzi?
8: Oh, Mitzi. I feel terrible, really, because Mitzi's based on a real person.
0: But yes.
8: No, the phrase I'm using here is she was inspired by a real person. She was a TV cook.
0: We have actually found video of some of her old
8: Have
0: jobs.
8: You have you found her Christmas special on YouTube?
0: I believe we have found her Christmas special, yes.
8: Once you've seen that, you can never forget it.
9: Let's draw a breath. Let me wipe my hands clean, because I want to tackle the thing that men infuriate me over most. Haven't you seen them getting scarlet in the face and struggling with the Christmas bird when they do the carving, using this ridiculous thing with a fork guard and a special carving knife? All you need is a pliable French knife like this and an ordinary table fork, and it's perfectly safe. Now, I'm going to do this very slowly so that you can see exactly. I'm going to turn this bird this side first of all and show you. You make a stroke where the skin joins the leg and thigh.
8: She was an extraordinary woman, Fanny Craddock. You know, she'd had to sort of pull herself up by her bootstraps and earn her own living. And, you know, she wrote lots of novels, which I only discovered quite late on. But she was really one of the very first TV cooks.
9: And that is my whole aim and object in these programs, to share with you the ways that I have found that life is easier for the housewife. Because, you know, it's my considered opinion that Christmas is just about slave labor for the women.
8: I was amazed how few people had actually heard of Fanny Craddock, even of my age. And I think I must have just somehow come across her when I was very young on television. We had a television very early in our house. And so I think she just grilled into my consciousness somehow. But yes, I mean, Mitzi Blinkhorn is not the real Fanny Craddock, but she's certainly inspired by her.
0: Harry Flynn keeps thinking of good titles for the soul-searching post-war novel.
8: Yes, he does. Don't ask me to remember them.
0: Well, Presumed Missing.
8: Yeah, that's a good one.
0: The Competition of Suffering.
8: Yeah.
0: How did you settle on Our Noble Selves, though?
8: It's a toast in the British Army. They have a series of toasts. And for every day of the week, there's our women, our men, our swords. And I think there's the old hoary chestnut on a Saturday for our wives and sweethearts, may they never meet. But Our Noble Selves, I think, is Wednesday or Thursday. And I just thought it felt abstract enough a title, but also it really does relate to the book. So, yes.
0: So many of your novels have been set in Britain during and after World War II. What draws you to those times?
8: Well, for one thing, writers are vultures, and so there's so much dramatic experience in a war that you have so many stories to mine, really. But in the aftermath, you just think, well, people went through an extraordinarily cataclysmic period. How does it feel afterwards? After the Second World War, that just people were so defeated, so weary. Certainly, I don't think the British really felt they'd won the war, because there was no money. They were completely bankrupt. We were on the ration. I was born on the ration, as we call it. The tail of the war went on for a long time. And I think the Festival of Britain was an attempt to remind people that there was an aftermath, there was an afterworld, there was a future, particularly. So it was much less of a celebration of the past. The past didn't really come into it. It was looking to the future.
0: Kate Atkinson's new book, Our Noble Selves. Thanks so much for being with us.
8: Oh, thank you for having me. It's been really nice to talk to you.
10: What kind of news is most important to you? What information do you need to know? What stories would bring you joy? My name is Emily Yonker, Interim Assistant News Director. My number one concern every day is you. My goal is to make sure there's something from KCUR each day that helps you understand someone else's perspective, connects you to your community, or maybe even brings a smile to your face.
2: And if we're bringing a smile to your face here at KCUR, we hope that you will become a member. And you can do that by calling 816-235-5287 or text the word GIVE. to that very same number. I'm Sam Mears, and in the studio with me this morning, I have Shelley Freeman. Good morning, Shelley.
4: Good morning, Sam. Good morning, all of you out there listening.
2: And Edgar Palacios. Edgar, how are you? Welcome.
3: Thank you so much. Good morning, buenos dias. Excited to be here.
2: And what Emily was talking about is so true, because when you consider the resources that it takes to bring you the journalism that you depend on every day, and the reason that you're listening to KCUR on a Saturday morning at 8, whatever it is, 50-ish, you know, this is your news source. And if you appreciate that, call 816-235-5287 and make a contribution. Become a member today. And if you're a sustaining member, increase your membership. That would be great. And you can do it now.
4: Because KCUR is 100% funded by us, by this community. And so it's that relationship we have back and forth, that we've reflect back on one another, that I, as a community member and as a donor and as a monthly subscriber and member, I rely upon KCUR, and KCUR relies upon me.
2: Yeah, Edgar?
3: I was going to say, and we're asking for listeners to join folks like Carol Ross from Overland Park, John and Connie Smith from Lenexa, Dell and Kate Beckerman from Prairie Village, and Peggy Schmidt from Kansas City, Missouri, in donating and supporting the wonderful work that KCUR does day in and day out to keep our community informed.
4: Thank you, you noble selves.
2: Yes, and the other wonderful thing about that is they doubled the impact of their gift, because we have a $100,000 matching gift, you know, so that any dollar you donate today is actually doubling the impact of that gift. And you can do that by calling 816-235-5287 or texting the word GIVE to that very same number, or going online to kcur.org.
4: For all of us, because of you.
3: I would say that a donation to KCUR is not just an investment in KCUR, it is an investment in our community, right? KCUR is the glue that holds our community together, and I think it's important that we understand that we belong to each other.
2: Yeah, and it's not free to bring the news and reporting from KCUR, which is why we want you to call 816-235-5287 or text GIVE to that very same number. And please do it now.
0: A story first reported by the New York Times was all over the internet this week. The White House is considering giving married couples with one stay-at-home parent money to help raise their children. The proposal fits in with the Trump administration's broader push for traditional family structures. But as NPR's Andrea Hsu reports, the idea of supporting parents who want to stay home, well, that's something Democrats embrace too.
11: When Tara McGinnis first saw the story about this White House proposal, her first thought was not, this is crazy. Instead, it was,
12: we can do better.
11: McGinnis is founder of the New Practice Lab at the left-leaning think tank New America. The problem she has with the White House plan, as reported, is that it would mean more families would be competing for limited child care subsidies.
12: The proposal itself takes an existing pot of money that is too small for the folks it serves today.
11: Mostly single working parents.
12: And turns it over to a different set of parents.
11: Married couples with one parent who's not working. McGinnis thinks that may not even be legal without action from Congress. But the notion that we as a country should help with the cost of raising young children, whether the parents are working or not, now that is something McGinnis stands firmly behind.
12: I feel we've been really stuck for many, many decades in a kind of false choice about whether families want to take care of their own kids or we should have more publicly available childcare. Like, parents are asking for a combination of both and more flexibility.
11: This year, she and her colleagues surveyed thousands of parents, and what they heard was parents want more time with their kids, more money, and more agency in how they run their families. Those findings informed a proposal she co-wrote for Project 2029. That's a blueprint some Democrats are putting together for a future administration, like Project 2025 was for President Trump. Under their proposal, parents with kids under 5 could get free childcare outside their home.
12: Or parents could choose $1,000 a month to put money towards what they need. That might mean, oh, I needed $1,000 to stay home and take care of my own child. Or, you know, we've got grandma or grandpa or an auntie or a provider and that we want to pay on our own.
11: Now, that part is not so different from what's reported to be in the White House plan. In fact, Vice President J.D. Vance pushed something similar 2 years ago at a Turning Point USA event. He said it should be easier for families to choose whatever model they want.
13: You know, maybe like grandma or grandpa wants to help out a little bit more. Or maybe there's an aunt or uncle that wants to help out a little bit more.
11: Of course, the big difference is money. The White House proposal doesn't appear to come with additional funding. Now, the Trump administration did not respond to NPR's questions about the plan. But at an Easter lunch at the White House this year, President Trump said states should be paying for childcare, not the federal government.
14: We're a big country. We have 50 states. We have all these other people. We're fighting wars. We can't take care of daycare.
11: Childcare is costly. McGinnis and her colleagues estimate that giving families free childcare, or $1,000 a month, that could add up to some $200 billion a year, which is a big number, but
12: this is like 2%, 1% of the federal budget.
11: And she points out the U.S. loses that much every year in income, productivity, and tax revenue because parents can't afford or can't find childcare. Beyond those arguments, McGinnis hopes that a plan that includes everyone, those who work and those who stay home, could gain traction.
12: We need to move past the time of pitting some set of parents as deserving or eligible.
11: It should be possible for all parents, she says, to raise kids well. Andrea Hsu, NPR News.
15: My name is Lindsay Todd Perkins. KCUR has the stories that are relevant, current events going on in our lives right now, which I don't know a great way to get that information without KCUR, and especially the balanced view that KCUR provides. Well, it feels like a way to know what's going on around here, and I think it made me feel protective of it.
2: Lindsay, we could not agree more. We feel protective of it also, which is why we're here on a Saturday morning. I'm Sam Mears, and in the studio I have Shelley Freeman and Edgar Palacios. And you can protect KCUR by calling 816-235-5287 or texting the word GIVE to that very same number. You know, Shelley, I'm curious, what's the first thing you do to be informed in the morning?
4: Hand on Bible, it's true. I say, Alexa, turn on KCUR FM. I believe it's true,
2: and I'm not surprised. It was kind of a loaded question, but yes. But I think that's what a lot of people do. It's the first thing they do in the morning, mm-hmm. and it may be the last thing they do before they go to sleep.
4: Yep, it's part of my daily routine. It's when if I'm cooking dinner, when I'm listening to the news for the end of the day. Now, truth is, I've been listening throughout the day as mm-hmm. well, but it's the background soundtrack to mm-hmm. my life. It just is. KCUR, I rely upon it every day. It's part of my routine. Even if I'm out of town, I'm streaming it on my iPad.
2: Yeah. 816-235-5287. If KCUR is important to you, that's the number to call or text GIVE, G-I-V-E, to that very same number, 816-235-5287. Edgar, what about you? How do you start your day?
3: 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Wherever the dial is, it's to 89.3. And, you know, it's either listening to A. Martinez, you know, it's really my safety blanket when I think about it, right? I know I'm going to have a good day if KCUR is on and I'm listening and I'm engaging with the content. And it's even on my Instagram feed, right? And I think that's really cool.
2: You know, something you can do that's kind of fun is when you get one of those loaner cars from your dealership, change all the stations to KCUR just so it's just for the fun of it, you know? 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
4: And it's an integral part of our community and reporting on our community in ways that we would not otherwise hear. And I'm always delighted when I hear from some part of the city that, you know, is giving me insight that I didn't have before because they've got a new voice in a different part of this city that I would never have heard otherwise.
2: Well, this is the time for you to call. 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And do it now.
5: 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It's 72 degrees in Kansas City, partly sunny skies with a high near 87. 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
5: This is KCUR HD Kansas City Public Media. Good morning. It's 9 o'clock. I'm Jenny Witte.
0: I'm Scott Simon. This hour, President Trump in Ireland, Ryan Elvin on the week in politics, then remembering how people from many nations lost loved ones in the 9/11 attacks, and Emily St. John Mandel's new novel, Exit Party, set in a U.S. that's come apart. The stories often leap over time and space. How does the novelist keep track? Post-it notes?
16: There was one novel where I tried to do that kind of detective on the trail of a serial killer style board, the red yarn, you got the points of connection, you got the photos and the ideas, and it was kind of cumbersome.
0: First, we have our newscast. 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
6: Live from NPR News in Washington, I'm Windsor Johnston. President Trump is once again accusing Canada of taking advantage of the United States. Speaking in Dublin this morning, he said without evidence that Canadians are eager to end the escalating trade fight.
17: The United States has been ripped off for 50 years by Canada. We don't need their product, and they need our product. They do all of their business almost with us, and we do very little with them. But, you know, they've taken advantage of our farmers and all. So that's it. Canada wants to make a deal very bad.
6: This week, Canada imposed retaliatory tariffs of up to 50% on roughly $20 billion worth of American goods. The move matches new U.S. tariffs on Canadian imports that took effect last month. Trump is spending the weekend in Ireland. He's meeting with the country's president and prime minister. On Sunday, he's expected to present the trophy at the Irish Open at his family's golf resort. Iran says it will sign an agreement Monday to temporarily reopen the Strait of Hormuz. NPR's Hadil Al-Shalti reports the deal will be signed during a meeting with Arab nations.
18: The agreement between Oman and Iran to temporarily reopen the Strait of Hormuz has been in the works for weeks. It maps out routes that will allow ships to enter the waterway from the Iranian side and exit from the Omani end. In an interview with an Indian media outlet, Iranian President Masoud Pezeshkian said the agreement would be signed at a meeting with Arab states on the Persian Gulf. Iran said that 8 foreign ministers will be attending. The Iranian blockade of the strait has affected global oil supplies. U.S. diesel prices hit a new American high at an average of $6 a gallon. Hadil Al-Shalji, NPR News, Istanbul.
6: The Justice Department says an Afghan woman accused of supporting an ISIS-inspired terrorist plot in the U.S. has been deported. NPR's Ryan Lucas reports the case against the woman was the first ever in a special long-dormant court.
19: U.S. authorities arrested 47-year-old Nazira Hajizadeh in July at her home in Texas. Hajizadeh is originally from Afghanistan, but was a legal permanent resident of the U.S. Last year, her son and son-in-law were convicted for plotting an attack on Election Day 2024. American authorities say Hajizadeh supported the plot and worked to radicalize her family. The Justice Department decided not to charge her, though, and instead brought her before the Alien Terrorist Removal Court, a special court created in 1996 but never before used by the Justice Department. Now the department says Hajizadeh has been deported after waiving her rights to challenge her detention and agreeing to her removal. Ryan Lucas, NPR News, Washington.
6: You're listening to NPR News from Washington. A British museum has removed an ancient Egyptian mummy from public display in order, it says, to respect the wishes of the dead. Vicky Barker reports from London.
20: The high-status Egyptian woman named Asru had been on display in Manchester Museum since 1825, when its layered linen wrappings were peeled away, revealing the mummified body beneath. But now the 2,500-year-old remains have been moved into storage, with museum managers saying the removal, quote, aligns most closely with what we understand about her own wishes. The Pitt Rivers Anthropological Museum in Oxford removed all human remains from its displays 6 years ago. And this week, it announced it's returning the bones of dozens of indigenous Naga people to their ancestral homes in India and Myanmar. For NPR News, I'm Vicky Barker in London.
6: The Atlantic hurricane season has reached its typical peak without producing a single hurricane. Five named storms have formed, but none has reached the 74-mile-per-hour hurricane threshold. This is now the latest arrival of the season's first hurricane in the satellite era. The last Atlantic season to go this late without one was in 1941. That year's first hurricane didn't develop until September 19th. Forecasters say a strong El Niño is suppressing activity, but the season continues through November. 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
22: It's 6 minutes past 9 o'clock, 72 degrees in Kansas City. A slight chance for rain. Otherwise, partly sunny skies with a high near 87. 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
0: This is Weekend Edition from NPR News. I'm Scott Simon. Thank you for being with us. President Trump arrived in Dublin early today. He was greeted by Irish President Kathleen Connolly, who has called the president a bully, and sat down with the Prime Minister, or Taoiseach, Micheál Martin.
17: I don't want to cause any problems, but I will tell you, I'd love to see it unified. I have friends on both sides, great people. They're Irish people. How can they be bad, right? I'd love to see it unified.
0: President riffing on the deep divide between Connolly and Martin's Republic of Ireland and Northern Ireland, which is part of the UK. From the 1960s until 1998's Good Friday Accords, political and sectarian violence killed more than 3,500 people on both sides of the border, the majority of them civilians. The president then flew to his golf club in Doonburg, which is hosting the Irish Open. NPR White House correspondent Franco Ordonez is traveling with the president. Franco, thanks so much for being with us.
23: Thanks for having me, Scott.
0: Anytime the president travels to Europe, fraught relations with even traditional allies loom large. This trip is already no exception, but it's generally expected to be a low-stakes visit, isn't it?
23: Yeah, for sure. I mean, I see this as being a more friendly visit. I mean, Trump's basically, Scott, trying to squeeze a little diplomacy into a golf weekend. I mean, there is, of course, always potential for fireworks when President Trump is meeting with a foreign leader, especially a European foreign leader. But here, both sides are going to be focused on the strong economic ties. I mean, as he has with other European nations, Trump has accused Ireland of taking advantage of the U.S., pointing to the large concentration of American pharmaceutical companies in Ireland. But Ireland actually continues to invest heavily in the U.S., even amid broad tariffs against the European Union, which Ireland is, of course, a member. The chief of Ireland's Economic Development Agency actually told me that Ireland is now the sixth largest investor in the U.S., which is quite a lot for a small country that's basically the same size as South Carolina.
0: You mentioned some of the tensions with Europe over trade, but President Trump also has issues with Europe about military defense. How does that figure into his relationship with Ireland?
23: Yeah, certainly Trump has not been happy with European leaders, particularly NATO leaders, about what he sees as their lack of help for the U.S. in its war with Iran. It was actually at a meeting with the Taoiseach at the White House earlier this year where Trump delivered some of the harshest criticism of NATO leaders, you know, calling them foolish for not helping reopen the Strait of Hormuz. The Taoiseach actually tried to push back, very delicately so, in defending NATO leaders and emphasizing the importance of the transatlantic relationship.
0: And President Trump also wants Europe to be less dependent on U.S. military power, doesn't he?
23: You know, that's where the Ireland relationship becomes much more interesting, because Ireland is not a member of NATO. It's militarily neutral. And it's because of that, it has been able to avoid some of the tensions that Trump has had with NATO allies over burden sharing and support for the U.S. Daniel Mulhall, who served as Ireland's ambassador to the U.S. during Trump's first administration, told me that the military neutrality gives Ireland a different angle to deal with Trump than much of the rest of Europe.
1: I think where the Irish role might be most useful is in relation to being a bridge between the European Union and the United States, not in the defense area because we're not actually involved in NATO, but rather in the area of economic policy.
0: Let's dig into that a little more, Franco. Is Ireland the model?
23: It's a bit more complicated than that. There are drawbacks to the military neutral model. Some analysts argue that it makes Ireland more vulnerable. That said, in many ways, Ireland is doing the things that Trump wants the rest of Europe to do. I mean, the relationship goes well beyond St. Patrick's Day celebrations and parades.
0: And Pierre Franco Ordonez, thanks so much for being with us.
23: Thank you, Scott.
14: You know what happens if you don't vote? You go to hell. You know that. Okay? You go to hell. And I don't want that to happen to you, so please go and vote.
0: That is the president delivering closing remarks in Dallas Thursday at what was billed as a Republican midterm convention. He also spoke on the first night of the two-night event. NPR's Ron Elving joins us. Ron, thanks so much for being with us.
7: Good to be with you, Scott.
0: Conventions normally feature delegates and party business like nominations and policy platforms. This was something different, though, wasn't it?
7: Yes, this was not a convention with that sort of conventional work to do. This was strictly a party pep rally, and a highly personal one. It was about electing Republicans to state and local offices in November, yes, but what we saw was less about those candidates than it was about President Trump, who is not even on the ballot in November. Now, the theory is that certain Republicans don't turn out when Trump isn't on the ballot. So the big to-do in Dallas was meant to persuade those folks that Trump is on the ballot and they have skin in the game. It is certainly made the point that Trump cares about these midterms. We even just heard him say that Republicans listening, if they didn't vote, they would go to hell. Now, of course, we assume this was just another case of Trump being a little over the top, caught up in the moment. Ascending people to hell would seem to require an even greater expansion of presidential authority than anything we've seen yet.
0: A prominent Fox News host asked the president about the idea floated to send $5,000 payments to Americans if Republicans held onto the House and Senate in November. Here's that exchange.
8: But they're saying you're buying the election. You want to buy the election. Why not just give the money now? If you have the money, why not give it now?
14: Because they can't. I'll tell you what. Because the Democrats can't do it. Because with them, it's negative growth. With us, it's so positive.
0: Now, of course, Fox is often considered friendly territory for the president.
7: Yes, but Fox also conducts and publishes respected polls, and it has people who can ask questions voters are asking, such as this one, and they can elicit answers as nonsensical as the one we just heard.
0: We ought to note, too, when our colleague Steve Inskeep asked NPR political correspondent Stephen Fowler how Trump's idea to pay taxpayers' own money would work, the answer was simply it wouldn't.
7: That is a good way to bet.
0: Trump marked 25 years since the 9/11 attacks at the Pentagon yesterday. Vice President Vance was at the New York ceremony with living ex-presidents and first ladies. What stood out to you about this anniversary?
7: The connection to the present, Scott. The through line from the fear and the panic that Americans felt on 9/11 and the disrupted and divisive politics we have seen since. 9/11 brought Americans closer together in that moment, brought the civilized world closer to Americans. But the policies that were pursued after 9/11, the wars in Afghanistan and Iraq and now against Iran, these overseas adventures have not assured our safety. Neither has the administration's embrace of tariffs or its attitude of it's us against the world. So it's amazing to think our government doesn't even want to be allies with anyone, it seems, anymore, not even Canada. And that's not to mention the post 9/11 domestic policies, the scapegoating and the secret surveillance and the denial of rights. 9/11 was a monstrous tragedy, but it also could have been a historic wake-up call and a great unifying force for America and the world, like Pearl Harbor was before World War II. For a time, it seemed it might be, but that time was long ago.
0: NPR senior contributor Ron Elving. Ron, thanks so much.
7: Thank you, Scott.
9: I'm Linda Sesh. When my son was in grade school and we were writing and listened to a piece on NPR that talked about how children end up listening to the radio station their parents listen to. So my son said, "Does this mean I'm going to listen to KCUR?" And I said, "I really hope that you do. So I can only hope that it's there for you when you grow up." And that's why all of us need to support KCUR now, so that it's here for our kids and everyone else that comes after us.
2: Linda, that is a great sentiment. And if you're interested in making sure KCUR is here and going strong for the next generation, call 816-235-5287 or text GIVE to that very same number. And this is the time to do it, because you can double the impact of your gift because of the $100,000 matching gift that we have from local supporters. So thank you. My name is Sam Mears. I've got Shelley Freeman and Edgar Palacios in the studio with me this morning for the fall membership drive. And it's important to remember that a free press is not guaranteed. You know, it's sustained by the community that it serves, and you are part of our community.
4: We have to support it. We have to fight back. We have to support a free press, because we looking around the world, we know it's not guaranteed.
2: It's not guaranteed.
3: You know, that support comes from people like Michael Schuler from Olathe, Kansas, and Doug Lysout from Shawnee, Kansas, who appreciates the objectivity that KCUR provides. And I think it's important to understand that our listeners, our donors, they're protecting local independent journalism that requires deliberate action and dedicated investment, right? And the community must invest in protecting our news.
2: And KCUR is 100% community funded now. And,
3: absolutely.
2: You know, you may not know that, but it is. And there's no money coming in from the federal government. And it is listeners like you. And so if you've listened for a long time and you've never become a member, this is probably the time to do it, because you can double the impact of your gift. And if you are a sustaining member and you haven't increased your sustaining member amount in a minute, this would also be a good time to do that. And you can do both of those things by calling 816-235-5287 or texting GIVE to that very same number.
4: And it's precisely that community support that brings the objectivity. We don't owe anybody, we don't owe any corporation anything, we don't owe the government anything. What we're doing, or what they're doing, I'm a listener myself,
2: exactly,
4: is giving us objective, calling balls and strikes and reporting independently what's going on in our community, and then what's going on in our nation, and what's going on in the world.
2: You know, our listeners are our stakeholders. No shareholders, just stakeholders. You care, and you listen, and you become a member.
3: There are so many things happening day in and day out in our community, and it's really difficult to keep track of them. And so I trust KCUR to provide the most accurate, most unbiased information possible to make better decisions about how to be a better citizen in Kansas City.
2: You know, my daughter, when she went to school here in Kansas City, one of her instructors was Bill Ray, and he always asked their sixth grade class to listen to KCUR every day, and then he would quiz them, you know, on what are the stories, and get into the issues that KCUR brought up, both local, national, regional. You're not going to get it anywhere else. And in a world where, you know, the newsrooms are shrinking, KCUR's is not shrinking. It's one of the largest in the region. 816-235-5287 is the number to call, or you can text GIVE to that very same number, like a number of people have this morning, to double the impact of their gift. You can also go on to kcur.org. And you should do it now.
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2: And you should do it now.

KCUR is grateful to the generosity of Marcia Brandstetter, whose bequest to KCUR is providing matching challenge funds for this fall membership drive. It's 72 degrees in Kansas City, partly cloudy skies, with a high near 87.

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1: One of the things I love about working with all of KCUR's reporters, producers, and the other people who bring you the news every day is how curious we all are. Our newsroom full of nerds want to understand why your property assessments went up, how we ended up a World Cup hub, and who's calling the shots behind all of that. And then we want to tell you all about it. My name is Madeline Fox, and I'm KCUR's Interim News Director. We'll tell the stories you're interested in about the place you call home.
2: Madeline, we appreciate the newsroom nerds who bring us the news every single day here on KCUR. 816-235-5287 is the number to call. I'm Sam Mears. In the studio with me today, I've got Shelley Freeman. Hey, Shelley.
3: Good morning.
2: And Edgar Palacios. Edgar, how are you?
4: Doing well. Buenos dias.
2: You know, the thing you gotta love about the KCUR newsroom is it just keeps us up to date, no pun intended, for Steve Kraske, but where else are you going to find that in Kansas City?
3: You're not. And thanks to Madeline and that crew. And we have to support them. It's free for listeners. It's not free to produce. And so for those of us who can, we have to support this community treasure that we have. It is 100% community funded now. And for Madeline and her crew to do their work, we have to step up and provide the resources to allow them to do what they do so well.
2: Yeah, and you can do that right now by calling 816-235-5287 or texting the word GIVE, G-I-V-E, to that very same number. And if you do it right now, there's a $100,000 matching dollar for dollar. So if you donate $10, it's really $20. If you donate $100, it's really $200. So is there a better time, Edgar, to make a contribution and become a member?
4: The time is now, Sam. And I'll tell you, we just heard from the author, Emily St. John Mandel, talking about finding joy in spite of impermanence. I find a lot of joy in KCUR, and I want it to become permanent.
2: I love that.
4: Yeah. You know? And I think it's important that the only way that we can do that is through our community support and through donations to this wonderful organization.
2: 816-235-5287. You know, you can also go online, kcur.org, and make your contribution there. There's a button up in the upper corner. I think it's a blue button, and you can just click that and do your membership online. You know, the other thing we haven't talked about for a minute is if you're a sustaining member, and we have a lot of sustaining members, which that sustaining word actually means a lot, don't you think, Shelley?
3: It does, and the beautiful thing, I'm a sustaining member myself, and once you do that, you don't have to pay attention to it any longer. You can listen and know that you're supporting it, and it just happens easily. The downside, I suppose, to that is that it's easy to get a little bit complacent, so I have to go back now and think about, shouldn't I up that sustaining membership amount so that I am, inflation, everything else has gone up, maybe my membership donation ought to go up too.
2: It makes a ton of sense to think about that because, you know, this newsroom is growing, you know, to Madeline's point. Other newsrooms are shrinking. And if local news, regional news, agricultural news, economic news, arts, culture, where else are you going to get it except KCUR?
4: I would say if you haven't yet become a sustaining member and you do want to become one and you want a little bit of swag, that Tumblr is fantastic. And you can get that Tumblr at $12.50 a month.
2: It is kind of cool.
4: It is pretty cool.
2: And it captures the essence of Kansas City. 816-235-5287 is the number to call or text the word GIVE to that very same number if you prefer to do some texting. 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
3: The last time but that's a triple negative because it never happened.
2: We'll take that. 816-235-5287 is the number to call or text GIVE. 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
5: 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It's 73 degrees in Kansas City, partly sunny skies, a high near 87 today.
6: I'm Windsor Johnston with these headlines. President Trump has arrived in Ireland for a two-day visit. His schedule includes meetings with government and business leaders in Dublin. He'll then travel to his golf resort to present the Irish Open Trophy. Saudi Arabia says it has shut down a major oil pipeline after it was attacked by drones. Saudi officials say they were launched from Iraq, where the prime minister has ordered an investigation. The East-West pipeline is a key alternative to shipping oil through the blockaded Strait of Hormuz. The national average for diesel has jumped 28 cents in just a week. AAA says a gallon now costs an average of $6.16. I'm Winter Johnston, NPR News in Washington.
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0: This is Weekend Edition from NPR News. I'm Scott Simon. This week's Amazon cargo plane crash in Miami is raising concerns about the little-known carrier that operated the flight. Former employees at the company 21 Air were sounding alarms about the carrier's safety practices years before the accident. The crash is also prompting questions about why the company was flying for Amazon at all. And because Joel Rose has been following the story. Joel, thanks so much for being with us.
8: Hey, Scott.
0: Before we start, we ought to note that Amazon is a financial supporter of NPR and pays to distribute some of our content. What do we know about the crash so far?
8: Investigators have not given a probable cause yet, but they have released some evidence from the cockpit voice recorder and the flight data recorder. And that picture looks bad for the pilots. One pilot told the other that they were going too fast. There were multiple automatic warnings in the cockpit, but the pilots went ahead with this landing anyway, hurtling about 1,300 feet past the end of the runway, crashing into two vehicles on the ground. Five people were killed. Five more were injured.
0: What do other pilots say?
8: I talked to Ross Amer. He's a former airline captain for United Airlines, now an aviation industry consultant. Here's some of what he told me.
9: In my 60 years of flying, I've never seen such a terrible performance from a crew member. It was a very, very unstable approach from the beginning, from get-go.
8: Amer says that pilots in this situation are trained to go around and attempt the landing again, and he does not understand why the pilots in this case did not do that. Though it could be a case of inexperience, the captain was certified on the Boeing 767 for less than 5 months, the first officer for only a year and a half. Amer says that cargo airlines like 21 Air, in this case, can be a stepping stone for pilots who are on their way to other airlines. But typically, an inexperienced pilot would be paired with a more experienced one.
0: Joel, you talked to a former pilot at 21 Air. What did he have to say?
8: Yes, I talked to Carl Suhring. He's a veteran pilot and the former president of 21 Air's pilot union. Suhring said that the carrier had trouble attracting good pilots because it did not pay as much as other carriers.
10: My perspective on that is if we want to get experienced pilots here, we have to be willing to compensate them. And then unfortunately, when that was lower than standard, then guys would simply go elsewhere with opportunities that look more promising.
8: Suhring, I should note, was fired in 2022. He says in retaliation for raising concerns about safety, he has now filed a whistleblower lawsuit against the company. As part of that case, several other former employees say they too were concerned and that the company discouraged them from reporting their safety concerns. The company disputed those allegations in testimony for the case. 21 Air did not respond to our request for comment, but they did give a statement to the Wall Street Journal. Quote, our entire organization has focused on deploying the right training, protocols, and procedures in all aspects of operational safety, unquote. The company also said it would evaluate the findings of the investigators in this case.
0: Joel, how much does Amazon rely on companies like 21 Air?
8: So Amazon has a network of contract carriers. At the moment, there are 9 of them with more than 100 jets, according to the aviation analytics company Cirium. And that includes some pretty familiar names, Alaska and Allegiant Airlines, among them. Critics, though, wonder why the company is using some of these smaller carriers, including 21 Air, which Captain Ross Amer called a, quote, fly-by-night operation. Amazon vigorously disputed that description. In a statement, the company said that this is standard practice across the aviation industry and that Amazon contracts with carriers that are certified by safety regulators at the Federal Aviation Administration. An Amazon spokesperson said, quote, nothing is more important to us than safety, unquote.
0: What's the next step for the investigation into the Miami crash?
8: Amazon and 21 Air both say that they are cooperating with the National Transportation Safety Board. The chair, Jennifer Homendy, says investigators are seeking to understand how these two companies work together, what sort of safety policies are in place. Homendy said this week that she was not familiar with the safety complaints about 21 Air, but she did urge anyone with anything relevant to share to get in touch. Typically, the NTSB releases a preliminary report within about a month of an accident.
0: NPR's Joel Rose, thanks so much.
8: You're welcome.
11: Supporting KCOR to me is very important. One way I can do that is investing in technology that's going to help me be a better community person. And so supporting through fund drives, supporting through an event, supporting my favorite podcast, those are things that are really important to me so that I continue to have that input of information. I'm Amber Kanzler. Please join me in supporting KCUR. Here's how.
2: Thank you, Amber. You can call 816-235-5287 and join KCUR's Become a Member today. You can also text the word GIVE to that very same number, 816-235-5287. I'm Sam Mears. I've got Shelley Freeman and Edgar Palacios in the studio with me this morning for the fall membership drive here at KCUR. Good morning.
3: It is fall.
2: Well, it's starting to feel like it just
3: maybe.
2: A little bit. Just a little bit.
3: Despite the heat.
2: You know, we've talked a little bit today about the local reporters and, you know, people covering education, the Missouri redistricting issues, Kansas politics. KCUR is here for all of that.
3: And to bring objective information so that people can make up their own minds. It's the nice, beautiful thing and terribly important thing about bringing us that unbiased, neutral information, often hearing from the candidates themselves and not just some horrible negative ad. What we get to hear when we listen to Steve Kraske is various of these candidates are city candidates. We would never hear from these people if we didn't have KCUR here covering that important information.
4: Absolutely. And also the other content that is available to us, all the stories that are being told in Kansas City, the way that they're capturing our community's soul, our community's energy, and all the wonderful things that are happening here, KCUR is at the forefront of those conversations and allowing us to have those driveway moments, right?
2: It's such a
4: beautiful resource to have in our community.
2: And this is where your financial support matters the most, because none of this is free. 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And you know, all of the newsroom and all the entertainment and education that comes here all comes at a cost. 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
3: Yeah, and the KCUR sustains me, and so I feel that I simply must sustain KCUR.
2: You know, and maybe you haven't considered whether or not you should increase your sustaining monthly gift, but we would suggest that you do because this is the time. 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
0: This summer, we've been asking NPR's international correspondents what's for breakfast. In Ukraine, it's curd cheese pancakes. Nigerians breakfast with fried dough. Lebanon loves flatbread so much the UN has certified it, part of an intangible cultural heritage. Today, we take you to Turkey, where breakfast is less a quick morning meal and more of an elaborate social ritual of sharing and conversation. NPR's Hadil Alşalçı reports from a Turkish city that is known for the morning meal.
12: Kahvaltıcılar Sokak, or Breakfast Street, in the eastern Turkish city of Van, is dedicated to the most important meal of the day. Lined with restaurants on one side, diners enjoy their breakfasts on plastic tables and chairs in the middle of the street, a tarp overhead for shade. The waiters accost diners walking by, urging them to sit at their tables. 62-year-old Sabri Bezir has worked on this street at a place called Sütçü Fevzi for 45 years. The restaurant itself is 80 years old. Van is known countrywide as the Turkish breakfast capital. In 2014, the city broke the Guinness World Record for the largest breakfast on earth, with nearly 52,000 people attending. Located on a high plateau surrounded by pasture-rich mountains, Van's cold winters demanded calorie-dense morning meals. Herders and farmers developed preserved dairy and grain-based food that could withstand harsh weather. People who do heavy work need a good breakfast, says Bezir. In the mid-20th century, Van's milk parlors evolved into specialized kahvaltı salonları, or breakfast salons. Rather than serving full meals throughout the day, these spots focused on early morning to mid-afternoon breakfast. Bezir leads the way through the small restaurant and into the kitchen. It's hot, and the cooks labor over frying pans and stir vats of cream. Bezir says their dairy products are all made in-house. Look, the milk has boiled and now it's brewing on the stove, says the cook. They explain that after brewing, they let it sit overnight, arriving at 4:30 the next morning to cut and skim the cream layer off the top of the milk. Bezir opens an industrial metal refrigerator and pulls out a tray of white cream. This will be for tomorrow morning, he says. Eaten with bread and honey, the cream is a staple of the Turkish breakfast, but it's only one of a dozen plates on the spread. Bezir points some out as a waiter sets them down. Tzatziki with butter, black olives, apricot jam, herby cheese, pure honey, white cheese, and cheddar cheese. There's also potatoes, sausages, eggs. And the breakfast isn't complete without black tea in a traditional tulip glass. Yemen Demir is a native of Van who now lives in Ankara. He's here with 10 other men at a long table. It's their annual high school reunion. He says a Turkish breakfast isn't just about the food. The way they present it is very beautiful, Demir says. A Van breakfast reminds him of home, but also another special meaning. It's how he wooed his wife. It's much more impressive for us to go to a nice weekend breakfast rather than a romantic dinner, Demir says. For us, romance is synonymous with breakfast. Hadil Alşalçı, NPR News, Van, Turkey.

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1: I'm Laura Ziegler. I'm the community engagement editor. Well, I think one of the things that we've been really good at is these deep dives into some of our marginalized communities, where a lot of the challenges that face the entire metro seem to come together in a concentrated way. Also, the other big questions that are on people's minds, like the stadium and the streetcar, and what do people care about and how do those concerns manifest themselves in some of these communities that we don't hear from that often.
2: And if that type of reporting is important to you and you have not yet become a member of KCUR, this is the time to do it. Call 816-235-5287 or text GIVE to that very same number. I'm Sam Mears, and in the studio today for the fall membership drive, I have Shelley Freeman. Hey, Shelley.
3: Good morning. It's great to be here.
2: And also Edgar Palacios. Edgar.
4: Buenos dias, Sam and Shelley.
2: So it's the you cannot overemphasize the local nature of KCUR.
3: These reporters are here with us. They're living in our midst, and they know our city, and then they allow me to know my city in ways that I would not otherwise know it, because I can't be in all those places where they are at all times.
2: And we're glad they're there.
3: But we're so glad they're there to tell us the stories that we wouldn't otherwise hear.
4: I would also, one of my favorite places to find KCUR is on TikTok. I don't know if you followed their TikTok account or their channel. I don't know what they call it, but it's incredible. Like, the stories are local, they're hyper local, they're fun, they're fascinating, and they give you insight into what's really happening in Kansas City. And I think KCUR does a phenomenal job of being easily accessible and ensuring that all of our community has the information they need to make great decisions.
2: And you can help support that by calling 816-235-5287 or texting GIVE to that very same number or going online to kcur.org. It's a privilege, actually, to have KCUR in the Kansas City community. And then there are plenty of other news outlets, you know, but
3: are there?
2: Well, there
3: plenty?
2: Well, there are news outlets several. With sound bites. Okay, and I think that may be a differentiating one of the differentiating features of KCUR and NPR is that it goes deep. You know, and, you know, Shelley, to your point a little bit ago, it's like, you know, last week when we were talking about plaza redevelopment and the whatever it is, $1.5 billion that it's going to take and the infrastructure that has to happen. And, you know, it's you're not going to get that in a soundbite. It's just not going to happen. And so we have to go a little bit deeper. And if that's important to you, then call 816-235-5287. Or go online to KCUR.
3: And none of the national outlets are going to cover that information.
2: Not a chance.
3: They don't care. And they're not here. But KCUR cares. They are here. And they're covering in depth. If you want to know what's going on, you listen to Up to Date with Steve Kraske, and you're going to hear directly from the people involved. And he's going to ask them some tough questions and try to get answers. The questions that I want to know as a citizen of this community, I want to know, and I'm not going to find that out anyplace other than KCUR.
4: I would say that KCUR is, again, at the forefront of informing community, of digging up the stories that need to be told, of sharing and elevating the voices of those members of our community that those stories need to be told again. But KCUR is community-centric. It is community-minded. It's community-driven. It's community powered.
3: It has to be community funded. We are 100% now.
2: Yes.
3: Funded by the community.
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5: It's 75 degrees in Kansas City, mostly sunny skies for this afternoon with a high near 87. Stay with us. 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I'm Jenny Witte. Good morning.
7: From NPR and WBEZ Chicago, this is Wait, Wait, Don't Tell Me, the NPR News Quiz. 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And here's your host at the Studebaker Theater in the Fine Arts Building in downtown Chicago, Peter Sagal.
8: Thank you, Alzo. Thank you, everybody. Thank you so much. All right, yes, I'm excited, too. It's fundraising season here in public radio. Yes, it's great. You look forward to it. I can tell many of you have worn your fundraising costumes. I appreciate it. Well, I know what you're thinking, though. You're thinking, well, wasn't it just fundraising season just a little while ago? No. No, it wasn't.
7: Yes, Peter, gaslight their asses.
8: Well, this fundraising episode is not like the other ones. It's going to be fun. It's going to be electric. It's going to make you think, wow, I absolutely must donate to my local station.
7: We have a very different idea of what fun is, Peter. But if this is what it takes to make sure we can afford those meeting snacks, let's go crazy.
8: Oh, we will. Because since the federal government withdrew their support for public radio, we need your personal support for it.
7: To entice you, here's our interview with legendary anchorman Ron Burgundy from our big show in San Diego earlier this year with our old scorekeeper, my mentor, Bill Curtis.
8: And now the game we call Not My Job. There is perhaps nobody who represents the city of San Diego better than the legendary local news anchor Ron Burgundy. They agree. Whose story was told in two hit documentaries, Anchorman and Anchorman 2, both narrated by our own legendary newsman, Bill Curtis. We are delighted that Mr. Burgundy could join us here on stage. Ron Burgundy, welcome to Wait, Wait, Don't Tell Me.
9: Thank you, Peter. Thank you so much for having me. It's great to be back here in San Diego.
8: Yeah. I imagine, and I think our audience has proved it, that when you come back to San Diego, where you started your career, you get quite a response. People must be very excited to see you.
9: People? Well, I still live down here.
8: Okay. Oh,
9: yeah,
8: I didn't realize.
9: Yeah, I have a condo in Pacific Beach.
8: Sure.
9: I got evicted from my townhome in Rancho Panasquitas. So I'm now, I'm walking around the beach with my metal detector. I still work with my charity, which is we're rehabbing dolphins. We're trying to keep dolphins to stay in high school.
8: Right.
9: Because guess what the dropout rate for dolphins are in high school?
8: I wouldn't know.
9: 100%.
8: Really?
9: Yes.
3: Wow.
8: That's why I see so many dolphins hanging out in the street corners with no...
9: And then on
8: employment.
9: Weekends, I have my sea shanty group.
8: Yes. A lot of that going around.
9: We go back and forth from here to Gallup, New Mexico.
8: Sure.
9: And we have competitions and
8: absolutely.
9: Things like that. So it's a very full, rich, busy life.
8: Yeah. Bill here, your colleague in TV news, he famously got his start as a young man when he went on the air in Topeka and warned
10: thousands of people saving their lives about an impending tornado.
11: That's right.
10: Yeah, I'm sure your start as a newsman was something like that.
11: Can I just say something? I admire Bill Curtis so much.
10: Oh, sure.
11: You are the gold standard. Your legendary baritone voice is what I tried to emulate, and yet I couldn't hate someone more. I've always been so jealous of your talents, but Bill and I, we have had some times together.
10: Really?
11: Yeah. Don't get Bill going on this story of Bill and I, Walter Cronkite, Angie Dickinson, and a flamethrower down at the dog track in Tijuana. That's all I'm going to give you. Yeah. That's all I'm going to give you.
10: I remember when Bill did that, all he said was, I'm on assignment. Now, Bill here, I know, having recently read his memoir, has covered some amazing stories. He was at Chernobyl, one of the first American journalists to go there. He covered the fall of Iran. Were you covering those stories as well?
11: Yes. Well, I would wait for Bill to file his report, and then I'd embellish. I didn't get the big assignments.
10: No.
11: When I was a younger man, I remember I reported the Vietnam War was over after 1 month. So... they didn't give me the big assignments after
10: right.
11: that.
10: Right. Yeah. You went over there, came back, and said, it's going great.
11: It's going great.
10: Yeah.
12: Now they're looking for you to report on the Iran war.
10: Yeah, exactly. Yeah.
11: That one should be over any day now.
10: Absolutely. The TV news business has changed. Have you had to adapt from your early days here as an anchorman?
11: It really has. Network news is really down the old toilet.
10: Yeah.
11: An applause for network, for the demise of network news. I'm assuming that's what that
10: is. Yeah, meant. Pretty much, yeah.
11: Possibly
10: for toilets.
11: Look, I've still, or there could be a lot of people who just enjoy a good toilet. Who doesn't?
10: Yeah.
11: Who doesn't? I mean, when you walk into a bathroom, you see a finely sculpted piece of porcelain.
10: Sure.
11: You're like, that's a good looking toilet.
10: Yeah.
11: What were we talking about?
10: We were talking about how you, Ron Burgundy, legendary anchorman, yes. has adapted to the changes in television video news.
11: I pretty much broadcast my weekly report from my garage.
10: Sure.
11: I have a satellite link up with my good buddy Elon, Starlink. Except he didn't give me access. I have Stardink.
10: Yeah.
11: Which only broadcasts about 500 yards outside of my place. But
10: So the Burgundy Report is out there.
11: The Burgundy Report's out there. I'm still submitting my resumes to local news stations.
10: Really?
11: Not getting any nibbles.
10: I find that hard to believe, given your talent, given your resume.
11: You would think so.
10: Yeah.
11: You would think so.
10: Yeah.
13: Well, isn't independent news the thing anyways? Don't you want to be on that train?
11: Yes. What you said.
10: Yeah.
11: Well, I do. I want to be an independent journalist. I don't want to be told what to think or what to do.
12: Well, Ron, have you given any thought to the using the TikToks and the Instagrams, for example?
11: Look, that's a trend that's going nowhere. So.
10: Well, Ron Burgundy, maybe you can consider this a job interview because we have, in fact, invited you here to play a game we're calling...
14: Anchorman, meet the Anchorman.
10: You are, of course, the second most iconic Anchorman in America, so we thought we'd ask you about Anchormen, that is, sailors and seamen. Answer two or three questions correctly, you'll win our prize. One of our listeners, the voice of the Wait Waiter of their choice for their voicemail. Bill, who is your protege, Ron Burgundy, playing for?
14: Dave Dennis of San Diego, California.
10: Yeah. All right.
11: Dave Dennis.
10: A viewer.
11: All right.
10: Here's your first question. We'll start with Ernest Shackleton. He was the famed captain who kept his entire crew alive for 18 months after their ship got trapped in ice in Antarctica. Turns out, among other things, he was great at keeping up his crew's morale. They held debates and they held sing-alongs, and he let the crew do what? Was it A, hold a weekly vote to update the rankings of who would be eaten first if they ran out of food, B, think up fun new names for the constellations, or C, build a big, sexy lady snowman?
11: Well, I wasn't going to say it's A. They made a list.
10: It's going to say they made a list of who would be eaten first.
11: Yes.
10: No, it was actually the big sexy snowman. Here's your next question. Rear Admiral John D. Bulkley was a celebrated naval officer. He even has a destroyer named after him today. But he had an odd habit while he was in command of a naval base back in 1966. What was it? Was it A, he would dress up like a ninja and sneak around the base to test security?
11: Mm-hmm.
10: B, he would get around the base on a rowboat mounted on wheels that he would row? Or C, since the Navy banned alcohol, he would drink fruit juice and then just act drunk?
11: Well, that's the stupidest thing I've ever heard. I don't know why. I always started every newscast with a stiff scotch.
10: Sure.
11: I would guzzle it down like it was the last drop of alcohol I was ever going to have. I'm going to say he rode around on a rowboat.
10: No, actually, he would dress up like a ninja and sneak around. Yeah. All right, you still can get one right here.
11: All right.
10: Cap'n Crunch of cereal fame has been sailing the seas of breakfast
11: delicious.
10: Since the 1960s.
11: Always
10: oh, yes.
11: delicious.
10: Always the best. But in 2013, he faced a scandal. People accused Captain Crunch of what? A, using child labor to pick crunch berries. B, violating the embargo on Cuba. Or C, not actually holding the rank of captain.
11: Wow.
10: Yeah.
11: D? Are you saying D? I'm going to say Captain Crunch, if you look on the box, he looks like a guy who's willing to cut corners.
10: So you're going to go for C?
11: I'm going to go for C.
10: That's right. He's guilty of stolen honor.
11: Yes. Stolen honor indeed.
10: Bill, how did Ron Burgundy do in our quiz?
14: Well, he did really well. He got one.
10: Yeah, he did. Ron Burgundy was the legendary anchorman on San Diego's award-winning KVWN news team. Ron Burgundy, thank you so much for joining us on Wait, Wait, Don't Tell Me. After our interview with Ron Burgundy, our producer Emma asked him if he would give her some advice as an up-and-coming reporter.
15: Ron, just before I let you go, do you have any advice for like a young journalist like me trying to come up in the world?
16: Learn a trade. 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
15: Okay.
16: So.
15: Yeah, you sound just like my parents.
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15: Yeah.
16: Welding.
15: Okay. Thank you, Ron. Thank you so much.
16: Thank you.
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17: You know, so many people are a little hesitant sometimes, right, to subscribe to something that they're afraid they're not going to use, right? 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I'm giving a few dollars here and there, and I don't even utilize that resource. 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
18: And consider the fact that you're listening to a news show that's humorous about news. So you're probably a news nerd. Yep. And if you know some of the answers to those questions on Wait, Wait, Don't Tell Me, you need to give to KCUR because you're probably listening to it all the time anyway.
17: Yeah, you know, this is such a fun show that we're in the middle of right now. 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But it doesn't come free, like you said earlier. 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
18: And we only interrupt programming a few times a year for the purposes of reminding everybody to donate to become a member of KCUR. 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
17: You know, well, what do you have to do? 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
18: And this is a well-supported part of the community. It's a pillar of Kansas City journalism. The number of awards that KCUR has won through the years, Edward R. Murrow Awards and many other accolades, we're doing a great job.
17: Yeah, and again, you can donate now at kcur.org, or you can text the word GIVE, that's G-I-V-E, to 816-235-5287, and thank you.
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12: 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I'm Alzo Slade, and here again is your host at the Studebaker Theater in Chicago, Illinois, Peter Sagal.
8: Thank you, Alzo. Thank you, everybody. For every person, this is amazing, because for every person applauding, the Public Radio Fairy awards us $10.
12: Oh, no, Peter. If you think there's a Public Radio Fairy, I think I've figured out why we have to keep asking these nice folks for money.
8: Oh, really? What's next? Are you going to tell me there's no public radio heaven for extra special hosts?
12: While Peter explores the mysteries of the universe, we're going to explore the wonders of shows past, like this bluff game from a show in June that might be my favorite one ever.
8: Hi, you're on Wait, Wait, Don't Tell Me.
19: Hi, this is Kevin from Plymouth, Massachusetts.
8: Plymouth, Massachusetts! There at the start of Cape Cod, what do you do there?
19: I plot accessory dwelling units in people's backyards.
8: Oh, you plot secondary dwelling units in people's backyards.
19: That's exactly it.
8: I didn't understand. I thought you were saying something else with a thick Boston accent, and I couldn't understand. Kevin, it's great to have you with us. You're going to play our game in which you must try to tell truth from fiction. Alzo, what's Kevin's topic?
12: Aha.
8: Aha. Not just what Alzo said when he finally found out where we hide the good snacks. That, of course, was also the name of the 80s band whose song Take On Me became a global hit back then. The band made the news this week, though, for a rather surprising reason. Our panelists are each going to tell you about it, pick the real one, and get the waiter of your choice on your voicemail. Are you ready to play?
19: I'm ready.
8: Okay, first up, it's Shane O'Neill.
20: Remember the music video for AHA's biggest hit, Take On Me? The one where a woman is pulled into a comic book? And the animation is somehow like really impressive and really, really bad at the same time? Well, that woman has a name, Bunty Bailey. And as of last week, Bunty Bailey has an OnlyFans. After several recent appearances at comic book conventions where she spent hours signing AHA singles, Bunty realized that she still had a devoted and very socially awkward fan base. Bunty says that she is actually rather modest, so how does she take on the challenge of adult content? Well, every time things get a little spicy, she activates an AI filter that renders her in the sketchy animated style of the music video. It's a surprise when people subscribe, she said, but most of these super fans love it. I mean, these people are super, super weird. And for the few people who are disappointed, who cares? They'll be gone in a day or
21: two. I'm sorry, we have to... We have to stop. All our equipment just shattered.
20: Oh, I can do it again.
21: Oh, no.
12: We got it the first time.
21: That was great.
20: Louder?
21: We have to stop. All our equipment just shattered.
20: Oh, I can do it again.
21: Oh,

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4: 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Good morning. My name is Carlos Moreno. We are kind of shaking our booty, shaking something here in the newsroom and in the booths at KCUR Public Radio for this first day of the fall membership drive at KCUR. Good morning again. My name is Carlos Moreno. I'm a photojournalist and a Morning Edition newscaster here at KCUR. I'm joined this morning in a very marvelously colorful Hawaiian print shirt by Dr. Bob Batterson with Children's Mercy Hospital. Good morning, Bob.
5: Good morning, Carlos. But you know one thing we don't have here? An espresso martini. I think if that's the national drink of NPR, we need espresso martinis.
4: I'm 100% behind that. I don't know how well that would shake out with the morning newscast, but you know, maybe after the newscasts are over. But we're here this morning because we're trying to have some fun this morning. Listen to Wait, Wait, Don't Tell Me. But we're also trying to engage our listeners. Some of you are long time listeners, like Bob. You've been with us for a long time, right?
5: Oh, I've been listening ever since KCR was mostly a classical station. Thank you very much.
4: And I'm sure we have some listeners who are not quite so familiar with KCUR, who are just learning about us and who are just now maybe listening to us for the first time. 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
4: And we're doing so this morning. We're hearing from a lot of people who are already busy this morning calling in and helping us out. They're having their first cup of coffee, or maybe their second or third, like me. They're jumping into their second or third cup of coffee, and they're listening to Wait, Wait, Don't Tell Me, and they're listening to you and me. And we know that people sometimes get a little tired of listening to us on these membership drives, but this is a very, very necessary element of what we do here at KCUR, because we are 100% member-driven, right?
5: That's right, Carlos. Now, we're hoping to be as entertaining as Casey and Sloan Simmons, who you will hear later in the week, hopefully. But we do have a few people to thank, including Sarah Hopewell from Kansas City, Missouri, David Silverstein from Olathe, Kansas, and Kay Hopkins, who says that coverage this morning, she appreciated the increased coverage with multiple perspectives. So thank you to those three.
4: You know, and that's something that we do. I think we strive to do is provide perspective, provide multiple ways of looking at the news. Again, we do that with so many different ways. We have the digital website. We have the morning and afternoon newscasts. We have all the weekends. We have all this entertainment. Even during the week, there's different programming. I'm always remiss to mention Renee Blanche on Sunday night. She lulls me to sleep every Sunday night. I love listening to Night Tides with Renee Blanche.
5: Renee Blanche got me through a very difficult time in my life. I was going up to give treatments to my mother several years ago in Platte City, and I would listen to Renee on the way home on Sunday evenings, and it was just so incredibly relaxing. She is a beautiful woman, and we so value our local shows, including that and the fish fry and so many others.
4: You know, and that's part of what we do here is, you know, providing all these different ways to engage and to sometimes be entertained, sometimes be informed. And that's what the work we do here that's supported by you people who are listening to us right now. And you can do that and continue that support by going to kcur.org or texting or calling at 816-235-KCUR. That's 816-235-5287. And thank you.

0: From NPR and WBEZ Chicago, this is Wait, Wait, Don't Tell Me, the NPR News Quiz. I'm Alzo Slade, and here again is your host at the Studebaker Theater in Chicago, Illinois, Peter Sagal.
1: Thank you, everybody. Thank you, Alzo. It's hard coming up with new ways to playfully ask you to donate money, so maybe we should be a little bit more direct.
0: It's simple. If you don't pay up, I'm breaking Peter's legs.
1: That was not the direction I was hoping to go in. Okay, no innovation. Let's just stick to the basics by reminding you why you love our show.
0: Fine. Let's revisit a great interview we had with Melissa McCarthy and her husband and collaborator, Ben Falcone.
1: And now the game we call Not My Job. Melissa McCarthy and Ben Falcone have been married for 19 years, and in that time, they have written, produced, directed, and or starred in 6 films together, including The Boss and Thunder Force, and that is apart from the other movies Melissa has starred in, like Bridesmaids and Can You Ever Forgive Me? And yes, also they produced 2 children. Their latest project is a podcast called Hildy, The Barback, and The Lake of Fire. Melissa and Ben, welcome to Wait, Wait, Don't Tell Me.
2: Thank you.
1: So, let me start here. I always wonder this. You guys have been at the height of Hollywood fame and power. You have your own production company. Melissa, you've been nominated for 2 different Oscars. Why throw that all away to do a podcast?
2: Well, it was Ben's idea. I mean, Ben as a child, when I was like, God knows what I was doing, would just constantly read all of the Lord of the Rings. So this is very much in his DNA. It's kind of a Middle Earth comedy. And Ben, you explained it.
3: It's while other people like Melissa were probably dating, I was playing and reading these books. And so a friend of ours, Steve Mallory, came to me with this idea of just doing that style, fantasy style of a podcast, because one thing about these worlds is that women are very rarely featured. So we wanted to do a show where men mess everything up and funny women have to come to the rescue.
1: Yes, of course. We read this, that when you perform this thing, this fantasy thing, you're wearing costumes even though no one can see you. Is that true?
2: I would wear a costume to brush my teeth. So if you put me in the Middle Ages, I'm going to have some kind of armor and helmet on no matter what. So that means I'm definitely not a nerd.
1: That's true. Definitely. I read, by the way, I read a lot of this in a incredibly elaborate People magazine chronology of your entire relationship, which I guess is a cool thing to have out there in the world.
2: Does that exist?
1: It does. It does. It starts when you were both teenagers in Illinois, and it extends to the present day. You guys met as teenagers here in Illinois, right? You both grew up here.
3: Yeah, I'm from Carbondale, Illinois, where SIU is.
1: Yes.
3: Hey, all right. And I remember I was sort of like, so this is the 80s, and I had like the swooped haircut and the earring and a clockwork orange t-shirt and, that vibe. And a lot of my friends all had that sort of similar vibe. And we saw these people walk across the strip, we call it, down there. And they looked, very goth and very cool. And I remember one of my friends going, I wish my mom would let me dress like that. And, it was Melissa. It was Melissa.
1: She was the fashion icon that your friend
3: was. She was the
1: jealous.
3: Fashion icon. Wow. She was very goth. She had blue hair.
1: Blue hair, Melissa.
2: Yeah. Yeah. And it was probably, I probably had a full-length cape on and God knows what else. And it was probably like in southern Illinois, like 98 degrees, pure humidity. And I'm sure it was like a real clam bake going on in there.
1: Right. moving on, the People magazine timeline of the marriage of Ben and Melissa, you saw each other, or at least Ben, you saw Melissa, but you actually met doing like an improv comedy group in LA, famously the Groundlings. Do you remember, Melissa, if like what caught your attention about Ben?
2: I actually do. The first class we had, when we all had to do like quick monologues, and everyone was so loud, and we were all trying so hard to be funny, but it was just loud and crazy and obnoxious. And then Ben got up there and was super quiet, super creepy. He was a prison inmate, and he was welcoming his new cellmate, and he's like, I just think we're going to get along so well. And it was so quiet. And I was like, and for some reason, when I say it out loud, I realize I'm like, boy, this guy's super creepy. Maybe I'll get to marry him.
1: Yeah. Well, Melissa and Ben, it is a real pleasure to talk to you. And we've invited you here to play a game we're calling
4: Melissa and Ben Meet Melissa and Doug.
1: Melissa and Doug. Since your parents, you might know that is the company founded in 1988 by Melissa and Doug Bernstein to sell traditional wooden toys. We're going to ask you three questions about this company and its products. Answer two of them correctly, you'll win our prize, one of our listeners, the voice of whomever they like from our show. Bill, who are Melissa and Ben playing for?
4: Jeff Spray of Anderson, South Carolina.
1: All right, here's your first question. Although they eventually became very famous and successful for their wooden puzzles and play sets, their first big product, Melissa and Doug, was what? A half-hour long VHS videotape that encouraged kids to make friends by playing the kazoo. B, a blank block of wood and a chisel sold with the name Imagination Playset. Or C, a quote, anti-war toy that was a flower you could stick in the barrel of other kids' toy guns.
3: Oh. I mean, boy, those are great. I think maybe it's the A?
2: A? I would say A too.
1: Oh, that was very collaborative. Yes, A, you're right, it is A. The video is called You on Kazoo. It did not sell well, so they moved on to actually making toys, but you can see it online because it went viral in the 2000s, and it is terrible. Here's your next question. In 2023, Melissa and Doug sold their company to a $1 billion toy conglomerate called Spin Masters, but even that giant company had humble beginnings. What was Spin Masters' very first toy? A box of cereal rebranded as a food fight kit. B, a short yo-yo called Yo that all with a string so short it just dangled. Or C, Earth Buddies, which was a nylon sock stuffed with sawdust and grass seeds.
2: I find myself drawn to C.
3: Yeah, me too. Earth Buddies.
1: You're both drawn to C, and you're both correct. It was really successful. They sold thousands of them and went on to great things. All right, here's your last question. These days, their most popular products, Melissa and Doug, include play sets that allow kids to pretend they're doing adult things, including a Get Well Doctor activity center that is so realistic, it even includes what? A real working x-ray machine. B, a credit card swiper for when your insurance doesn't cover the visit. Or C, an exam table with stirrups.
2: Inclusive.
1: It is, yes, very much so.
2: I want it to be C, but I think it's B.
3: You think it's B?
2: I want it to be C, but I don't
3: know. Me too. I think maybe A, but now it's going to be B because I'm wrong.
2: I'm going to say C. We're parting ways.
1: All right, this is fascinating. I think it's an amazing sort of glimpse into your working process. So, Ben, you're picking A, which was the real working x-ray machine. Melissa, you're picking C, the exam.
3: No, I'm switching to C.
1: You're switching to C. Oh, wow. All right, now we see how the movie gets made. All right. Yep. So you're both choosing. Ben, you're following Melissa's lead and going to see the exam table with stirrups. It was actually B, the credit card swiper.
2: You talked me out of it.
1: The detailed medical playset is supposed to, quote, ease kids' fears of doctor's visits, unquote, including the part where the insurance company refuses to cover the visit, I guess. Bill, how did Melissa and Ben do in our quiz?
4: Well, they did great. 2 out of 3 means you're a winner here.
1: Congratulations. You've won. You can now change into your tracksuits to be comfortable at the after party. We don't mind. Ben Falcone and Melissa McCarthy are the husband and wife duo behind Lemonada's hit podcast, Hildy the Barback and the Lake of Fire. You can listen to all of season 1 wherever you might get your podcasts. Melissa and Ben, thank you so much for joining us. And wait, don't tell me. What a delight to meet you. Take care.
2: Thank you.
4: Welcome
2: bye-bye.
4: Home.
2: Bye, you guys.
1: Bye-bye. Bye-bye. Talking to amazing and interesting people is one of my favorite things about this job. We learn so much from the people who are, frankly, better than us. And who better to consult than with somebody who's already proven that? Emmy Award winner for HBO's Somebody Somewhere and a one-time panelist on this very show, Jeff Hiller. Jeff called and told us how we could be a little cooler.
5: Hi, it's Jeff Hiller. And listen, wait, don't tell me. If you want to be cool, you gotta be sexy. So, I've got some ideas and suggestions for how to do so. Instead of giving the players a bottle of water as they sit on stage, give them a lipstick so that they all have a bold red lip. Encourage Paula Poundstone to start smoking. I know Bill Curtis is retired now, but maybe instead of voicemail recordings, we can get pictures of him lounging shirtless by the pool, enjoying his retirement. That's what sells.
1: While we work on our glow up, consider donating. Here's how.
6: 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Starting off the morning a little tongue-tied here, my name is Carlos Moreno. I'm a Morning Edition newscaster and a photojournalist here at KCUR. I'm joined in the booth this morning on the first day of the fall membership pledge drive with Dr. Bob Bratton with Children's Mercy Hospital. Good morning, Bob.
7: Hey, good morning, Carlos. And boy, I'll tell you, those espresso martinis were really strong. Yeah. I think that's what happened to your tongue-tied self. It's great to be here this morning. And we just want to remind everybody that you can become a member of KCUR during our fall membership drive by texting GIVE to 816-235-5287.
6: You know, we don't always associate NPR with cool and sexy, or Bill Curtis, for that matter, with cool and sexy, but we're having a fun time this morning, and you've got this cool and kind of sexy Hawaiian print shirt that's really livened up the studio here this morning, so I appreciate you coming in with that.
7: 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But anyway.
6: Yeah, that's a style. 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
7: 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And the amount you give is going to be doubled today. 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
6: You know, we've got the amazing, generous supporters who have given us $100,000 that match. 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We have these very popular giving levels. They're all suggested levels. You can do a dollar a day. You can do a nickel or a penny a day. But certainly for $120 a year, that's $10 a month, you can become a member at KCUR. We also have an incentive, of course. 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And for $150 a year, that's $12.50 a month, you get this beautiful Tervis thermal drinking tumbler, right? Insulated.
7: Yeah, and you can put your espresso martinis in there, but just don't do it at work. We also would like to thank some people who have already donated, including Gail Shirley from Lee Summit, Missouri, my friends Nicole Francis and Greg Cummins in Parkville, Kent Turner in Olathe, Kansas, and John Kofelt in Overland Park.
6: You know, they're joining a growing list. 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We're growing our membership at KCUR.org. 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
7: And think about the excellence in programming that you're offered. Steve Kraske has been part of KCUR for a number of years up to date. 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
6: And you do that by texting or calling to 816-235-5287. You mentioned Steve Kraske, and one of the things that they do on Up to Date is they take in callers, they take in input. So this is sort of a two-way communication. It's not just us beaming out what we think you should hear. callers and listeners and readers call us and tell us what they want to hear. They call us with their questions. And it's a very interactive sort of exchange that goes on here at KCUR.
7: Well, I've learned about a lot of upcoming local events because I've listened to KCUR, yeah, and specifically on UpToDate as well, like the Renaissance Festival, which is going on now, and so many other local events and activities. Yeah.
6: And you know, Bob, one of the things that you and I are kind of engaged in this morning, we're almost calling out Sloan and KC Simmons because we are trying to top what they do. 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And we, you and I, Bob, this morning are trying to out-duel them for this pledge drive.
7: Well, we've got our work cut out. 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
6: Yeah, and again, this is the first day of our fall membership drive, so we're here all day and we're here all week. 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And thank you.
0: 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I'm Alzo Slade, and here again is your host at the Studebaker Theater in Chicago, Illinois, Peter Sagal.
8: Thank you, Alzo. Thank you, everybody. We are here singing and dancing for our money.
0: No, Peter, please stop dancing. We've talked about this. It's way too erotic.
8: I'm sorry, I'm just so good at flossing.
0: Here's another thing we're good at, putting on a radio show every week. And here's a clip from a bluff game with Adam Burke, Helen Hong, and Tom Baudette.
8: Hi, you are on Wait, Don't Tell Me.
9: Hi, this is Renee calling from Missoula, Montana.
8: Missoula, one of my favorite places up there in northwestern Montana. What do you do there?
9: I am a canine field specialist for the nonprofit Working Dogs for Conservation.
8: How incredibly cool.
10: Wow.
8: So what exactly do you train the dogs to do?
9: So we train them on a variety of things. They help detect things like rare and endangered species, invasive plants, diseases.
11: So how do they test smart. For endangered species?
8: Yeah.
11: Or just
8: by taste?
9: Not invasively through scat detection.
8: Okay. Oh. I was afraid it was like they eat them and they're like, well, I've never had that before. Well, Renee, welcome to the show. You're going to play the game in which you have to tell truth from fiction. Also, what is Renee's topic?
0: The golden age of TV.
8: So great new TV shows are streaming every day, whether it's Love Island or Love Island Beyond the Villa or Love Island SVU. Now, our panelists are going to tell you about a particular new TV show that made the news, but not in the usual way. Pick the one who's telling the truth, and you can win the Wait Waiter of your choice in your voicemail. You ready to play?
9: I'm ready.
8: All right, first let's hear from Tom Baudette.
11: During her long storied career in theater, film, and television, British actor Emma Thompson has not often been required to confirm her identity. Everybody knows what she looks like. Courtney Hochstetler did too. She looks exactly like his mother, Debbie, who disappeared almost a year ago. It started with people telling him, hey, I saw your mom on Apple TV. She's in a new crime show called Down Cemetery Road. Courtney watched a couple episodes to verify these reports. That's my mom, he said. Why would a 70-year-old woman disappear to England in order to pose as one of the most famous faces in the world? It's something she would do, said Courtney. He started besieging the BBC, Scotland Yard, Interpol, demanding they return his mother from the TV show she was hiding in. In fact, they got so overwhelmed by his demands, Scotland Yard decided to look for Debbie and found her in a Buddhist retreat in Mexico. She just forgot to tell anyone. That is also something she would do, Courtney admits in retrospect.
8: A man becomes convinced that Emma Thompson is his missing mother and ends up finding his mom. Your next TV tale comes from Helen Hong.
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10: stars Kim Kardashian as a high-powered divorce lawyer with an equally high-powered butt. The famous Kardashian booty is so famous that producers felt all the other butts on the show just couldn't keep up. Test audiences told us they couldn't pay attention to the stories because they were distracted by Kim's assets, said executive producer Ryan Murphy. So we decided we'd just make her blend in. Enter AI's virtual butt lift. AI was used to enhance the backsides of every other actor in the series. Yes, if you ever wondered what Glenn Close would look like with a thick and juicy BBL, you're in luck. I've never been described as curvaceous, but seeing myself with a righteous rump is pretty cool, said the actor. Even the men were given the booty-boosting treatment. Spoiler alert, Ed O'Neill plays a corpse in one episode, but a corpse with a rockin' rear end. And buckle up, Conan O'Brien has signed on to join season two.
1: The producers use AI to enhance the rear ends of all the other actors on Kim Kardashian's new show so that she would fit in. Your last saga of streaming comes from Adam Burke.
12: Ever since its invention in 1913, the refrigerator has served as a message center for the household. Whether it's a post-it note reminding you to get milk, a terrible drawing by a profoundly untalented child, or a death threat to whatever jerk face took the last froyo, there is no communication hub quite like the humble fridge. But with the advent of the smart refrigerator, it seems, the message is coming from outside the house. Such was the case recently with a British woman named Carol, who went to her trusty modern icebox only to see the phrase, "We're sorry we upset you, Carol," clearly displayed on the device's LED screen. While some may have taken this digital mea culpa as a reference to the fact that crisper drawers don't actually keep anything crisp, because after all, it's just a drawer at the bottom of the fridge. I mean, how does that work? Anyway, it was in fact a promotional ad for the new Apple TV show Pluribus, which features a character with that name. The real Carol, not being aware of the show, despite it being the one that all the appliances are talking about, instead thought she was having a psychotic episode and promptly checked herself into the hospital. The confusion has prompted Apple to devise a more subtle promotional campaign for Pluribus in the US, printing the name of the show on all of our money.
1: So these are your three choices. From Tom Baudet, someone becomes so convinced that the character played by Emma Thompson on a TV show is his missing mom that he ends up helping find his missing mom. From Helen Hong, how the producers of the TV show All's Fair with Kim Kardashian sort of equalized everybody's assets. Or from Adam Burke about how a woman getting an ad for a new TV show on her refrigerator thought it was actually speaking to her and promptly sought help. Which of these was the real story of a TV show making the news?
9: As much as I want it to be AI butts, I think my dog is telling me to go with Alan's story.
1: So your choice is Adam's story about the woman who thought her fridge was talking to her by name. Well, to bring you the correct answer, we spoke to an expert about the real story.
13: I love Pluribus, but it does seem like a pretty niche show. I would think that even people not named Carol might be slightly confused.
1: That was marketing consultant Carrie Sloan talking about the Pluribus ad getting a little too real for one real Carol. Congratulations, Renee. You got it right. You're into point for Adam. You've won our prize, the voice of your choice in your voicemail. Congratulations.
13: Thank you.
1: Thank you so much. Thanks for playing with us today. So it's been a little more than a year since the federal government canceled all funding for public broadcasting. For the first time in more than 50 years, there is no government support for any public broadcasting at all, TV, radio, anything. Which also means that it's been a little more than a year since all of you, listeners, viewers, members of the public broadcasting community stepped in to fill that gap with your support. It has been amazing to watch, and it's been gratifying and even humbling. But it's not surprising. This show, wait, got one grant 30 years ago, one single time, from the Corporation for Public Broadcasting to help launch it. That federal money, which once helped us launch, was water for the roots of our system, the small stations, the new shows, the independent producers who needed that boost to become self-sustaining, like we once did. Now, for the time being, we have to ask you to take over that role as well. So, thank you. Thank you for keeping us going all these years, and thank you for guaranteeing that some young person who was listening right now and thinking, come on, I could do better than that, gets a chance to prove it. Here is how to help.
6: You can donate now at kcur.org. You can do that by calling or texting the word GIVE, that's G-I-V-E, to 816-235-5287. Yeah, it is humbling to hear from our audience and to hear from our listeners and all the support that we get. My name is Carlos Moreno. I'm a morning newscaster here and a photojournalist at KCUR. I'm joined in the booth this morning by Dr. Bob Bratton. Dr. Bob Batten.
7: Batterson.
6: Oh, my goodness. I am sorry, Bob. I was just blinded by the Hawaiian print shirt you brought in this morning, man. But good morning. You're with Children's Mercy, and we appreciate you coming in.
7: Thank you. It's great to be here, Carlos.
6: We've got a long way to go. 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
6: And you know, you're not alone when you decide to support KCUR because we've got an incredible matching gift all week long from very generous people who support the work that we do here. 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So it's very important that we do that and we do that early because we don't want to be, of course, at the end of the week with Sloan and Casey that we're competing with right now. 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
7: And don't forget, this is one of the cornerstones of Kansas City journalism in 2026. 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
7: And join the club. 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
14: 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KCUR is grateful to the generosity of Marcia Brandstetter, whose bequest to KCUR is providing matching challenge funds for this fall membership drive. It's 76 degrees in Kansas City, partly sunny skies for today with a high near 87.
15: From WBEZ Chicago, it's a fundraising edition of This American Life. I'm Ira Glass. So let's begin with something that you heard on this radio station that you really could not find elsewhere. At the height of the current conflict with Iran, back in March, when bombs were falling, and remember when President Trump was vowing to destroy their power grid and send Iran back to the Stone Age, we wondered, what was that like for the people living there, who do not necessarily support the government at all?
16: We wake up, try to have a normal day, which is not very normal, and we come to work.
15: This guy's in his 30s. He owns a pizza shop in Tehran.
16: When Tehran is attacked, I don't do anything special. I mean, I just sit where I am and go about my day, truthfully. There have been many times when I was cooking or doing whatever, and I just continued doing it because there was nothing I could do at that moment. People come out now, eat, go to cafes, but economically, you can't just say conditions are bad. Conditions are almost on the verge of collapse. We've laid off nearly 70% of the staff, or almost more. People still come to buy pizza, but much less often.
17: There are checkpoints everywhere in the streets. And I mean, we're very afraid of these checkpoints. We're really as afraid of the checkpoints as we are of bombs and missiles.
15: Sarah's in her early 30s. And she's talking about the fact that during those weeks that bombs were falling, there was a second threat to everyday people. And that's the Iranian security forces, who'd been cracking down on any dissent, killing protesters.
17: We know they check phones. We know they search photo galleries. We know they've arrested people we knew because of just something they found on their phone, like a photo or a call or following a certain page or something like that. For a long time, I just didn't take my phone out with me at all. But for example, now that I've started taking it out, I just constantly erase everything and clear my phone of everything. It's very terrifying.
15: Okay, so to get these voices on the air, we worked with two Farsi-speaking journalists to find the people in the first place. People in Iran recorded messages on their phones. Then they had to borrow or pay for VPN or satellite connections and then wait for them to actually work. They had to not get caught. It sometimes took days to get these voice memos out of the country to us. Then we had Iranian and Iranian-American actors outside of Iran re-record the messages in their own voices to protect the identities of these Iranians. On This American Life, we did an hour of messages like this from Iranians in all walks of life. And I can say with confidence, this is not something you could find in other outlets, on radio, on TV, online. 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
6: 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Good morning. My name is Carlos Moreno. I'm a newscaster and a photojournalist here at KCUR. I'm joined in the booth this morning by Dr. Bob Batterson with Children's Mercy Hospital. Good morning, Bob.
7: Good morning, Carlos.
6: We are having a lot of fun here this morning. We're having tongue twisters and we're having memory splotches, but we're still here to encourage our listeners, people who are listening right now, to call in and support the work that we do at Public Radio.
7: And that work is so important. 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
6: Yeah, exactly. 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You can text the word GIVE, G-I-V-E, to that same number. And we've got a lot of support. 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
7: And you'll be joining a lot of other people, Lou and Amy from Shawnee, Kansas, John Kofelt from Overland Park, Martha and Ted McGrade from Shawnee, Kansas, Kathy Wilson, who says she really enjoys the news coverage and all the local information. And then we had a call in from Sister Molly Brockwell from the Benedictine Sisters of St. Scholastica in Atchison, Kansas. She says KCR has been part of the soundtrack of her life for the better part of 45 years. It was a no-brainer for her to donate. We hope it's a no-brainer for you as well. All you have to do is either text or call 816-235-5287 and text the word give, or you can go to kcur.org. Become a member of KCUR.
6: And, you know, Sister Molly kind of makes me remember that we love hearing from our listeners who are a little bit further out than we suspect sometimes. We forget how much range we have at KCUR. And it's really joyful to hear from people like Sister Molly and some of the other listeners who call in from parts that we don't normally associate it with the Kansas City Metro. So that's a wonderful gift for us. Thank you for that, Molly. I appreciate that so much. And again, we are here for doing exactly that, is encouraging listeners, maybe who are outside of our listening area just a little bit, maybe on those edges, but we're also those people who haven't yet joined us in this drive to do the things that we do at KCR, to support the work that we do here.
7: And all of that work goes towards supporting local journalism, supporting bringing you these national programs, which are not cheap to
6: exactly
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15: Hi again. It's a fundraising edition of This American Life. All this hour, we're going to play favorite stories to remind you why you might want to contribute to this radio station and help us keep them on the air. There's an entire class of great radio stories that we look for here at the show and we love here at the show that we just call holy stories. That is our actual name for them. I know that's very professional, but these are really some of our favorite stories we ever get to put on the air. These are the stories where you hear them and you're just like, what? And then you feel like you have to tell a friend. One of our producers, Tobin Lowe, did one of these stories recently about a woman named Leticia Lima. And basically what happened was that when she was 16, she was boarding a flight from Sao Paulo, where she lived, to fly to Germany. And this older woman sat down next to her and then did something that Leticia still thinks about to this day. Tobin talked to her about that strange interaction, which started as soon as she got on the plane.
19: I board early. I'm sitting in my seat, which was a window seat all the way in the back of the airplane, like close to the toilets in the back of the airplane. And eventually this lady comes and sits next to me and she immediately starts talking to me. And I thought, oh God, no, like I've sat next to someone who wants to chat. I really don't want to chat. But you know, my parents like taught me to be polite to my elders. So I'm kind of nodding along to what she's saying and trying not to engage or like show too much interest, but also not be rude.
20: Yeah. What is she saying to you when she sits down?
19: First, she's got this bag with her and she's like taking all of these things out of her bag and like looking for something. And she kept apologizing that she was looking for something. And then she pulled out this huge rosary and she's like, okay, now I've got it. And then she starts telling me, like, I'm quite nervous because this is my first time on an airplane.
20: Oh, no.
19: And I said, oh, okay. And she said, yeah, she was from somewhere in the countryside and had taken like a bus for 18 hours or something to get to Sao Paulo to fly out. And she was flying out because her daughter had gone to Germany for work and had met a German man and was getting married. And so they had sent her the tickets to come to the wedding. But she's going on and on. And I could tell she was quite nervous because she kept fidgeting with the rosary and she's just talking. And then she couldn't put on her seatbelt. So I'm like helping her with her seatbelt. And so she says to me at that point, can I ask you for a favor? And I said, sure. And she said, can I hold your hand? And I thought it was a bit awkward, but I said, okay, sure. So I'm sitting in the window seat. She was sitting to my left. So I gave her my left hand and she held on really, really tight with her right hand.
20: And this is before the plane has even taken off?
19: Yes, we're starting to taxi very slowly towards the runway. She had her rosary in her left hand and she's holding my hand and she had her eyes closed and she was praying under her breath. Like I could see, hear her praying under her, and it was like Our Father. And then as the plane starts picking up speed and we're going down the runway, she just switches to saying like, oh my God, oh my God, oh my God. And then as the wheels sort of lift from the runway, you know, you get that feeling a little bit in your stomach.
20: Uh-huh.
19: And she just turns around and bites me really hard in the forearm.
20: Wait, she bites you?
19: Yes, she lifted the hand that was holding my hand and sort of bit into my forearm really hard.
20: Where did she bite you?
19: Close to my elbow, kind of.
20: Oh, so like a meaty part of the arm.
19: Yeah, yeah. And she didn't let go for a bit. So I was yelling and she kind of had her teeth in me.
20: How hard did she bite you, would you say?
19: So she did not break my skin. There was no blood.
20: Well, that's good. Would you say it was as hard as maybe you would need to bite into a soft piece of bread?
19: More like an apple, I think.
20: Oh, some snap to it.
19: Yeah. And it was quite sudden as well.
20: What do you do when she bites onto you?
19: I let out this really loud, like, shout, like a yelp.
20: Understandable.
19: Not like a sustained yell, but like a really loud ow, like kind of noise.
20: Uh-huh.
19: Loud enough that the people who are sort of in the row in front of us and behind us and across from us all kind of turned around. One of them sort of shouted out like, you know, she's biting her. At which point this lady let go, stopped biting me and also let go of my hand and just started immediately apologizing profusely and saying, you know, I don't know why I did that. I'm so sorry. I've never done that before. And I just kept saying, no, it's okay. Don't worry. It's fine. It's all fine. And she just kept going on. And that made it worse. And then the seatbelt signs go off and it makes that like pling noise. And a stewardess comes rushing to our seat and was like, what happened? And again, the person who had seen the bite leans over and says, that lady bit that girl. Like, I didn't say anything.
20: Uh-huh.
19: And the stewardess was like, is that true? And the lady goes, yes, yes, it's true. I bit her. And I wanted to say like, no, nothing happened.
20: Oh, no.
19: I mean, I felt embarrassed in a way. And I don't like attention. I'm a fairly introverted person. The stewardess then says to me, can I speak to you privately, sort of in the back of the airplane, in the galley where they keep their drinks and stuff?
20: Mm-hmm.
19: So I followed her back there and she was like, look, do you want to report this incident? Because you have been sort of physically assaulted.
20: Oh my God.
19: You do have the option if we want you, we can call the captain and he will turn the plane around. And I just said to her, like, no, absolutely not. Like, don't worry. Everything is fine. But if you have another empty seat, maybe I could move.
20: Oh, they had to have done that for you, right? They must have moved your seat.
19: No, she was like, oh, the flight is fully booked.
20: No.
19: So then I just went back to my seat.
20: Can you remind me, how long is this flight again?
19: It's about 12 hours. And this all happened within the first few minutes of the flight.
20: That's so long.
19: It was a very long flight.
20: So you're trapped next to her, basically. Like, you're stuck next to this woman who's bit you. What did that feel like?
19: It was clear to me that she felt terrible. And that she was still frightened. You know, she did not sleep a wink on that flight. And, you know, she was still praying. And this poor woman, she kind of coiled in, like, on herself. And once I kind of turned my back a little sideways, she did the same, sort of facing out into the aisle.
20: Uh-huh.
19: So it was clear to me that she would not want more physical contact, or at least I felt that way.
20: Did you make any conversation after that point?
19: No, absolute silence the whole way.
20: Were you tempted at all to say something?
19: No. I couldn't think of what I would say. I got to boarding school. I had this really cool story to tell that no one else would have had.
20: Mm-hmm.
19: But the more I told it, sort of the more uncomfortable I got, because a lot of people's reactions were like, yeah, what a crazy woman. And what was she thinking? And I started kind of feeling bad for her. I kept thinking, like, what would it take for me to feel that scared that I would actually bite someone?
20: Mm.
19: And I had at that point never been that scared in my life.
20: I mean, how do you think about her now?
19: There's a kind of almost like fondness there.
20: Isn't that funny how sometimes when you get stuck in a situation with someone, especially something that's hard or long, that stuckness makes you feel like you're comrades almost, or like you were,
19: yeah,
20: you shared something.
19: Yeah, and we shared something very unusual. It was just a very bizarre set of circumstances.
15: Patricia Lima, talking to Tobin Low. Ladies and gentlemen, I would ask you, where else would you hear a story like that at that length, except here on this radio station? Can I say, I like that this is a place where it's not just the news, it's not just information, but also there are shows and stories whose whole goal is to just be entertaining. And in this moment, when everything feels like it's on video, on TikTok and Instagram Reels and Facebook and YouTube, even podcasts are now all switching over to video, I think part of the power of a story like this actually comes from the fact that it's radio, from the intimacy of radio, the power of not seeing, just hearing her talk and taking it in. I still like that. I still believe in radio and the invisibility of radio and all that that gives you, that seeing things does not. I'm glad there's a place that that's still happening. And that place is right here. Where else would you hear this? Do you feel the same? If you do, help us keep it going. Here's how.
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6: And here we are again. 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I'm a newscaster and a photojournalist here at KCUR. 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

0: the variety of programming, because we get so caught up in the news here. In the newsroom at KCR, I get so caught up in just the daily news that we support and that we produce here, and I forget about sometimes the entertainment value, the fun that happens on the weekends and during the week too, right?
1: Absolutely. And you know, some of these shows have become cultural icons. It was mentioned in a novel I read, oh, you're the type of person that listens to This American Life. And if you're that type of person and you have your mythical dinner party and thinking about inviting Ira Glass, then you need to donate today at 816-235-5287.
0: You know, we've got these different membership levels, right? Yeah. These suggested levels only. They're only suggested. You can call in with any amount that you wish you could to support us with. You know, certainly $120 a year. That's $10 a month. That's pretty easy. That's easily a cup of coffee these days. Easily a single cup of coffee these days. But for $150 a year, that's $12.50 a month. You get this, again, we have this incentive, this marvelous tumbler. It's decorated with a KCR logo and there's a little boat on there. I don't have a picture of it in front of me, so I apologize for that. But it's a clear tumbler, so you're going to have whatever you put in there is going to have to be something that your coworkers don't mind you drinking, or you don't want your boss, or maybe you don't want your boss to see you drinking. So do call in if you want a nice travel tumbler to accompany you as you listen to KCUR on your drive home, or as you listen and at home. Certainly, you can do that for $150 a year, $12.50 a month. And you can do that by texting or calling the word GIVE to 816-235-5287.
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5: 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It's 71 degrees in Atchison, 81 in Warrensburg. Mostly sunny today with a high in the upper 80s, cooling down to the mid-60s this evening with a chance of thunderstorms. I'm Rachel Anders. 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
0: In early 2022, Nigeria put in a formal request on behalf of the Oba of Benin to repatriate the stolen Benin objects that are in the collection of the Glasgow Museums. The request was made to the Glasgow City Administration Committee, which controls the museums, and the city agreed to the return. Does this mean the Benin objects will be leaving Scotland and heading to Nigeria? Not necessarily. Here again is curator Patricia Allen.
7: We haven't established the full details, but it's possible that we'll hold them for a while. We'll either transfer the ownership officially on paper so that they become theirs that we have on loan. They're quite keen on that approach because they have had so many offers from across the world. Germany is giving everything back, and that's hundreds of objects.
0: The Smithsonian?
7: The Smithsonian is giving back also the Pitt Rivers, Oxford, Cambridge, the Horniman Museum. Aberdeen gave their sole Oba's head back last year.
0: So you're saying that there's a glut of Benin bronzes returning to Nigeria now?
7: Well, I don't think they describe it as a glut. It's just they haven't quite got the infrastructure in place.
0: And so in the case of the Glasgow Museums, it sounds as though the Nigerian government or the parties that represent the government there that you're dealing with would prefer that you keep them here on loan and on display, perhaps?
7: Yes, I think that is certainly one option because the museum in Edo State, it doesn't have storage. So they're building something within Lagos where the security is better. They had to change the indemnity because the cultural sector did not have sufficient indemnity. So it's now government indemnity.
0: Indemnity, we mean insurance, yes?
7: This is art. This is high art. Gradually, their storage facilities will be developed and then gradually take everything else back.
0: The Glasgow Museum's plan may be complicated by the recent announcement that the Nigerian government will hand over repatriated pieces to the Oba himself. But remember, Nigeria has been asking for the Benin bronzes for decades. I asked Alan why the Glasgow Museums finally acquiesced.
7: As a result of Black Lives Matter, what sparked an interest are a revisiting of the whole subject of cultural repatriation and

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2: Hey, this is Tanner.
1: Hey, Tanner, where are you calling from?
2: Lincoln, Nebraska. How are you doing today?
1: Good, how are you?
2: I'm doing well. Glad to be on the show.
1: Well, we're glad to have you. What's your question today?
2: Yeah, so I'm doing a renovation and my house is pretty old. I got plaster and lath walls. And as I'm knocking my walls down, removing the plaster and lath, I ran into some old knob and tube wiring.
1: Oh boy.
2: The problem is this wiring, I don't know what to do with it. I'm seeing that it's going upstairs. When I bought the house, I was told that the knob and tube wasn't live. I'm hooking up my electric meter. I'm seeing that it's got a live current going through it. I don't know if I need to call an electrician or if this is something I'm

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1: President Trump threw a convention in Dallas to rally Republicans ahead of the midterms. But was it more of a party to celebrate himself instead of his own party? Some in the GOP are worried that their own campaigns are sunk if the president keeps putting himself in the spotlight. I'm David Greene. Join Moa Lathy, Sarah Isger, and me for Left, Right, and Center.

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1: And that was Dr. Aaliyah Khan, who, like Celine Dion, is living with stiff person syndrome. 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
2: 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It's 80 degrees in Midtown, and I can see some rain falling outside of our windows. Looks like that will continue, with storms possible overnight and cooling down to the mid-60s. A chance of showers and storms tomorrow, high near 80. It's 76 degrees in Merriam, 75 in Smithville. I'm Rachel Anders. Stay with us for It's Been a Minute.
6: If you had to make a movie set in Arkansas, what genre would it be?
7: They get tornadoes there, right? So, tornado movie.
8: 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It's a rom-com called I Arkansas You From Across the Room.
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6: I'm Brittany Luce, and this week on It's Been a Minute, a university for live streamers took to Arkansas this year to teach students how to build content creation careers. But what does the booming streamer economy tell us about what we want to watch?
9: And I'm Rachel Martin. Later on, Wildcard singer-songwriter Sarah Bareilles on why we all need to get better at crying.
10: Oh my God, may we all just learn to be a little more comfortable with emotions. Can you imagine what the world would look like?
9: After these headlines.

0: From BRX, this is the Moth Radio Hour. I'm your host, Jay Allison. In this show, stories of making it work, perseverance, and trying, always trying. Because giving up will not save us from whatever we're facing, and also, it doesn't make a good story. So, onward into the stories. Our first one comes from John Good. John told this at a main stage we produced in partnership with the Paramount Theater in Charlottesville, Virginia. John was the host for the evening. Live from the Moth, John Good.
1: In my senior year of high school, I had settled on and was accepted to the college of my choice. It was a beautiful college in the Shenandoah Valley. And you may ask yourself, was it the beautiful campus or the rigorous academic tract that attracted me to the school? It was neither. It was an event called Black Freshman Weekend. Today, I think it's called African American Prospective Weekend, but back then, Black Freshman Weekend. It was black, it was beautiful, I needed to be where it was. So I went and told my father that I'd been accepted to the school. He says, that's wonderful, that's amazing. All you have to do now is pay for it. So, in high school, I had about a 3.2 GPA, which is a decent GPA, but they don't really give scholarships for 3.2s. For instance, our valedictorian, she had a 4.9. She had a 4.9 on a scale that I was told only went to 4. So I was like, what, are you taking classes in the future? What's going on here? How is it even possible? So I was somewhat anxious about my chances of going to Black Freshman Weekend, or going to college. And I don't know if you've seen nature shows where they talk about how sharks can smell blood in the water. Well, military recruiters can smell anxiousness in high school hallways much the same way. So the next thing I knew, there was a Marine Corps recruiter parade resting in front of my locker. And he said, hello, Jonathan. And I was like, what kind of Madame Cleo, Marine Corps psychic madness is this? How do you even know my name? And he said that he'd seen my ASVAB scores. And the ASVAB is an aptitude test that lets recruiters know, you know, your capabilities in the military service. He said they were very high. He said I had an 85 out of 99. And as he continued to talk, I began to think about the fact that my father, he had been a staff sergeant in the Army. I had a brother that had enlisted in the Army. I had a sister that had served. And here I was being invited to join this rich tradition of military service in my family. And not just that, they were in the Army. I was being invited to join the Marines, the toughest of the tough. And just as I'm having that thought, he tells me about the GI Bill and how that can help me get to Black Freshman Weekend. And then he asks, he says, do you know smoke and bean? And now, to you that might sound like some delicious beans, like something you can get at the soul food joint. Or it could sound like something to do with, like, you know, legumes and marijuana. But no, smoke and bean were two guys that I went to high school with. And I was like, of course I know smoke and bean. He said, they're going down to Marine Corps boot camp. You can all go together. And that was it. I was sold. And that's how I found myself on Parris Island, South Carolina, training to become a United States Marine. All right, I accept. So there are certain markers you have to hit in boot camp to graduate. The first is you have to pass the physical fitness test. I was a young man. I played basketball every day. I was in good shape. So I passed the physical fitness test. Hoorah. The second thing you have to pass is the rifle range. Listen, no one has ever confused me with Wild Bill Hickok, but I hit it enough times. I passed the rifle range. The third thing is you have to pass a thing known as basic warrior training. I was 18. I was basic. I wanted to be a warrior. I was trainable. I passed BWT. And the last thing is the swim qualification. Exactly. So I grew up in Richmond, Virginia, as I said, in this neighborhood, Oak Grove, Bellmead, Blackwell, inner city. One person from that neighborhood, fantastic. Glad you made it. I never went to the river. So we had a pool, though. The pool was about 7 blocks from my house. So I would go down to the pool every other day, every 2 or 3 days. And like all the other kids, I would just stand in the water. Because there were too many kids in the pool to actually swim. So we would just stand there and talk. It was like a black kid soup, you know. It was like a ghetto gazpacho, right? It was refreshing, but not very informative. So we never learned to swim. So on the first day of the swim qual, it's just a sea of white faces, right? But on the second day, that's the day for everyone who failed, and it was nothing but inner city black kids. That's all there was on the second day. And when you don't know how to swim, what they do in the Marine Corps is they teach you like a version of the backstroke, which makes it look like you're having an actual stroke. It's not very good. So the Marine Corps swim qual, you have to jump off a 15-foot tower and swim halfway across an Olympic-sized pool. And you get 4 chances to do this. And if you don't do it in 4 chances, then you're sent home. So I failed the first day. I failed the second day. I failed the third day. And here we are on the 4th day. Now, Smoke and Bean, they weren't there. I don't know what happened to them, but they were not there for the last day of the swim qual. And I'm standing there, and I'm somewhat nervous because I'm thinking, like, if I don't make it, I'll have to go home and face my dad and face my siblings. So I'm up on the tower, and I'm about to jump. I pull my pockets inside out, hoping that as I jump, maybe the air will go up my leg and fill the pockets, and it will serve as a flotation device. Just so you know, that doesn't work. So I jumped off. I hit the water. I went down. I surfaced, and I immediately began to drown. So the swimming instructor, he jumped in, he grabs me, he pulls me to the side, and he says, "Get in line." And then he jumps back in the water because everyone is drowning. Everyone is drowning. So I'm happy to be alive, and I'm feeling somewhat, you know, somewhat sad. And then I look over and I notice that there are 2 lines. There's a line for people who failed, and there's a line for people who passed. And his instruction was to get in line. So I got in the line for people who passed. Because one thing they teach you in the Marine Corps, it is to follow orders. And this is how I passed the swim qual, became a Marine, and I got to go to Black Freshman Weekend. Thank you. So a few years later, I ran into one of my drill instructors, Staff Sergeant Baxter. We had a good laugh about boot camp. I told him how I passed the swim qual. He thought it was hilarious. And I told him that I had learned some things since. Number one, I had learned how to swim. It still looks like I'm having a medical event, but I can do it. And number two, I told him that I'd learned that sometimes getting what you want is just about getting in the right line. Thank y'all for listening to that story right there.
0: John Good is an Emmy-nominated writer residing in Atlanta, Georgia. He is a host and storyteller with The Moth. His writing has won numerous awards. He's written a collection of poetry and short stories entitled Conduit, a novel entitled Midas, and his latest collection of short stories, Black Curio, was a top seller on Amazon. The Moth Radio Hour is produced by Atlantic Public Media in Woods Hole, Massachusetts, and presented by PRX. It's no secret that these are the toughest times in history for public media, an enterprise dedicated to sharing, educating, and encouraging understanding. 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Are you one of them? If so, this is your moment. It really is. Here's how to help.
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3: Absolutely. 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
3: It absolutely is. 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
0: This is the Moth Radio Hour from PRX. I'm Jay Allison. In this episode, stories of making it work and trying. Brian Kett told this story at an open mic story slam in Chicago, which is supported by public radio station WBEZ. Here's Brian.
4: Hi. Last year, I was looking for work. I was out of work, and I kept thinking of that old joke. What's the difference between a pizza and someone with a liberal arts degree? The answer being that the pizza can actually feed a family of four. I'm single, but that's just a joke. I don't have a... there are no mouths to feed at home. But every work opportunity I had would fall through, and I became so frustrated and defeated that I couldn't even bring myself to sit down and follow up on my next job lead. So I left my apartment, I went for a walk. I thought that would help. And I was out walking when I came upon all these cars honking and driving around this station wagon in the middle of the road, and its hatchback was up. And next to it were these two guys who kind of look like the old man Muppets that sit in the balcony and make fun of everyone. And they were speaking in Russian, and they kept gesturing to this refrigerator covered in magnets that was sitting on the curb. And it was clear they were trying to move the fridge into the back of the station wagon, and it was a tight squeeze, because the fridge was huge, right? It's the size of a fridge. And the two of them had these expressions that looked so sad. They looked like those animals that Sarah McLachlan sings about in those commercials. And I was going to keep walking, but I got stuck waiting for the light to change. So it was like the McLachlan commercial was on, and I couldn't switch the channel. And I became so overwhelmed with just emotion and guilt and just empathy. I turned to them, I said, "Do you guys need a hand?" And they just looked at me. And so I mimed lifting the fridge, and they began nodding enthusiastically because it turns out I'm a great mime. And so the three of us lifted up this fridge, and we tried to slide it into the back of the station wagon. It didn't fit, like, but barely, but didn't fit. We set it down, and I thought, okay, I'm done. And then one of the Muppets, he pulled out this wrench. It's the biggest wrench I've ever seen. I don't know where it came from. And he began using it to try to take off the refrigerator door to get a little bit of extra clearance. And now I couldn't bail because we were all in this together, and we were on to phase two. And so for the next 20 minutes, I watched this guy try to take off this door, but the bolts on the door were so rusted, you need like a blowtorch to get them off. And by now, the cars are honking more and more, and I came to my senses. I thought, like, what am I doing? And so I turned to the guys. I said, "Hey, listen, good luck. I'm going to go." And I turned to walk away, and as I was walking away, I heard something in their voices, and I didn't know what they were saying. But there was a tone that I recognized because it was a tone that I had been using a lot myself lately. Both of them were clearly very frustrated and defeated too. And in that moment, I really saw myself in both those guys. And something inside me just kind of snapped. And in desperate need of a victory of my own, I whirled around. I said, "No." And they looked at me a little alarmed. And I said, "We're going to rotate it." And they stared at me, and I'm going, "We're going to rotate." And I imitated turning the fridge on its side, because again, you're a great mime. And so We all gathered around, and I was at the base of it, and we picked this thing up. I was at the base of it by myself, and we tipped it on its side. The refrigerator door flopped open, hit the pavement. The shelves inside the fridge slid out into oncoming traffic. So now the cars are honking like crazy. There's a big backup. When the door hit the ground, all the magnets popped off, and they just scattered everywhere like cockroaches. It was instant pandemonium. And if that wasn't enough, when the door opened, there was a sudden shift in weight, and to maintain my grip, I lurched forward, and when I did so, my back went out. And as these pains are shooting down my spine and into my leg, I think, yeah, okay, this is it. This is how I die. Middle of the street. I just wanted to go for a walk. So we set the fridge down. My shirt is soaked through with sweat, and then out of nowhere, this woman appeared. I think it was her fridge. I don't know. And she starts yelling at the two guys. They start giving it right back to her, and all I can do is just hobble off to the side of the road and sit down on the curb, and I felt terrible. And not just because of my back, but because this, like everything else I had been trying lately, was a total failure. And I must have seemed pretty upset because the woman saw me, and then she gave the guys a look that said, "Why does this guy care so much about my fridge?" And so... the three of them are sitting there and they're talking with one another, and I just sat on the curb, just reflecting on the futility of life. And I was sitting there doing that until she came over and she put her hand on my shoulder and she said, "Thank you for trying. It means a lot." And while her words didn't fix my back or the fridge that I probably broke, they really did make a difference because she was right, right? And trying is a victory in and of itself, regardless of outcome, because some days, yeah, you might not get the fridge in the back of the station wagon, and some days you might throw out your back in the middle of rush hour, but if you keep trying, there might just be a day where it all works out. And so I hobbled home, and when I got home, the first thing I did was Google what a herniated disc feels like. And then reflecting upon what that woman said, I pulled up that next job lead, and I tried again. Thanks.
0: That was Brian Kent, day writer in Los Angeles. Brian is working on his passion project, Unfair Share, a chocolate bar that highlights inequity by fracturing into the shapes of real gerrymandered congressional districts. We asked Brian if he had any updates on his story, and he said, quote, "I currently have a bulging disc in my back. Ha, but I don't think that's from the fridge. That's just because I'm super fun." The Moth Radio Hour is produced by Atlantic Public Media in Woods Hole, Massachusetts, and presented by PRX. 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It's been an amazing partnership, but it's in danger. We all are in danger, we who work to help others, teachers, scientists, doctors, aid workers, park rangers, historians, librarians, journalists, the list goes on. But if there was ever a moment we need to hang together, this is it. This is the time to support one another. Can you do your part now? I hope so. Thank you.
2: Good evening, I'm Ron Jones, and we're back after some great storytelling on The Moth. I'm with Zach Perez, and we're here to encourage you to become a member during our fall on-air membership drive. 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So it makes the situation even more urgent to get you as a listener to become a member right now.
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5: 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Elisa Wielerstein and Enon Barnaton in duo recital October 9th at the Folly Theater. Tickets at hjseries.org. It's cooling down to the mid-60s this evening with a chance of thunderstorms, a chance of showers and storms tomorrow, high near 80. It's 74 degrees in Bonner Springs, 76 in Belton. I'm Rachel Landers. 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
0: 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I'm Jay Allison. In this episode, Storytellers Who Don't Give Up. Our next story comes from Lou Ann Sims, who told this at an open mic story slam in Philadelphia. Here's Lou Ann.
6: Good. Thank you. After college, all my friends went on to get jobs. While I stayed for years in our university town to hang out in grad school, hit the weekly bar specials, and have my parents continue to pay for my car insurance. Sure, I had my part-time job at Lady Foot Locker, but when I could no longer afford the minimum payments on my credit cards, I knew it was time to make a change. My friend Bonnie suggested that I apply for an opening in her company, and it seemed like a good opportunity to enter the professional world and have something positive to talk about at my upcoming high school reunion. So I moved back to my hometown and started a new career selling medical supplies, full of confidence that my master's degree in philosophy had prepared me well for the corporate world. Right off the bat, it seemed like a good decision. They hooked me up with a laptop, a flip phone, and a company car. I had been in the job for only 2 weeks when Bonnie asked if I would be willing to drive to Maryland and take her place in a meeting with some coworkers from across the company and some very important clients. Stay in a hotel, Cinemax, room service. Yes, I would take this free vacation. My only concern was I was so new to the company. Was I really qualified to represent our district? But Bonnie assured me that all I had to do was show up. I just had to be there. In fact, the last thing she said to me before I left was, "It is impossible for you to screw this up." I got down there just fine and had a great night in my private hotel room, but I stayed up until the wee hours watching late night cable TV, which made it difficult to get ready on time to meet my coworkers in the lobby at 8 a.m. But I came strolling out of the free hotel buffet at 8:05, feeling pretty good because 8:05 was the same as 8 o'clock in my mind. I saw them immediately waiting for me in a huddle, my medical supply sales executives. And when I could see them looking at their watches and sizing me up in my big hair and the suit I had borrowed from my mom, I realized they weren't going to see me as the adorable intellectual rookie as I had hoped. One of them asked if I had the car, and that's when I found out that I was responsible for driving us all to our client meeting. Because I had keenly observed that they already hated me for being late once, there was no way I was about to tell them that I still had to go up to my hotel room on the 7th floor to get my bags and the car keys. But I was quick on my feet, and I suggested that they wait around in front of to go up to my hotel room on the 7th floor to get my bags and the car keys.

0: very small sign, and it had an arrow. It said to lobby, and the arrow was pointing in the opposite way from the way I was driving. As it turns out, the way I was driving should have had a sign that said, this direction will take you further and further from the three executives who will now have now been waiting for you for 15 minutes. It shot me out into a traffic circle, and I was immediately caught up in the vortex of swirling cars. I couldn't merge, and I was forced off to the right down a one-way street. And I'm looking in my rearview mirror at my three executives who are getting smaller and smaller in the reflection. I keep making right turns trying to get back to the hotel, but the streets are all weird. And before I know what's happening, I am headed north on I-95. And the first sign I see says, next exit, 9 miles. I whimpered out loud in the car, and I immediately became drenched in sweat. My whole body was shaking as my mind tried to process the reality of what was happening. And the only thing I could think of to do, the only decision that made any sense, was to keep on driving to Philadelphia. I would get home, put on some sweatpants, get some lunch, and start putting my resume out on Monster.com. But as I kept driving, I thought about the fact that this was a company car, and I'd already sold mine, and I didn't have the credit score to get a new one. And I thought of my friend Bonnie, who'd gotten me the job, and thought it was impossible for me to screw this up. So as I hit that first exit, I got off and turned around and headed back toward the hotel. I started doing SAT questions in my head. If I go 85 miles an hour, how quickly can I get back there? If I go 90, how fast can I do it? And then I started trying to think of what kind of story, what kind of lie can I come up with that's going to explain the fact that I've been gone for so long getting the car from the back of the hotel. I made it back, and there they were, my three executives still waiting for me. I braced myself for their wrath as they got into the car. There was a lot of loud sighing and slamming of doors. And then it got really uncomfortable in the silence as they waited for me to offer an explanation. But the only thing that would come out of my mouth was, hey. There was a lot of tension the rest of the day and a lot of passive-aggressive behavior aimed in my direction. But can you believe no one ever asked me why it had taken me 37 minutes to get the car from the back of the hotel? Eventually, I got a haircut and my own suit, and I learned how to tell time. And by the time our annual meeting came around, I was awarded Sales Associate of the Year for our district. But as I walked up through a crowd of my colleagues to accept the award, I noticed there were three executives who I had only met on one occasion who were not clapping. Thank you.
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2: Absolutely. And one of the things about being community, 100% community funded, is that there's a lot of different levels that people give at. You know, there are some people who take on a little bit more of the burden. 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Maybe you want to become a monthly member. We absolutely love our members. We love seeing you at events. I see a lot of them at the Moth Story Slams every month. I almost said every Monday. Maybe if we get enough funding, we can boost that up to every Monday. That'll mean a lot more work for me, but I'll do it, folks, if you donate that much. But again, if you want to, if you ever want to get us to that level, you can make that donation at kcur.org or call 816-235-5287.
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2: Yeah, absolutely. It's got some beautiful art of the KC skyline with a little bit of a modification that we made to the Western Auto sign to give it a little KCUR spin. It's one of our, some artwork that we've used before, but it's one of the ones that I really enjoy seeing.
1: 816-235-5287. You can also go online to kcur.org. Now, Zach, you know, maybe there are people out there like me. You know, I like to party on Saturday night. And while I'm preparing to party, I enjoy the Moth because it has these poignant, funny, sometimes sad and deep stories, but they're all true stories and they're all authentic.
2: Yeah. One thing that I always think about whenever we're doing our regional Moth Story Slams is that, you know, these storytelling events are so entertaining and they're fun to attend, but I think at their core, they're really about connection. And the Moth, I think, really brings communities together. And that's one of the reasons why we carry it, is it helps us connect to one another. And if you're someone who really values that connection to both Kansas City and your neighbors living in Kansas City, you can go to kcur.org or call 816-235-5287 to support that programming.
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0: 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I'm Jay Allison. Our final story in this episode about trying, despite the obstacles in our way, comes from Chris Bell. Chris told this at a slam in Boston, where we partner with public radio station WBUR. Here's Chris, live at the Moth.
3: I'm slouched at my kitchen table. Feels like I have an iron spike lodged in my forehead. This is the fifth day, and I can't seem to get rid of this sickness. I just want to crawl in bed and cancel my life for an entire month, but I know I can't. So I take a bite of an everything bagel. And I can feel the crunchy seasoning on my tongue, but I can't taste the thing. Even my morning coffee isn't giving me the same kick, so I think I should just quit and keep that promise I made to my wife for years. But I know I can't deal with caffeine withdrawals and when I'm already worn down, so not today. Today's too important. See, 6 months ago, I came up with a business idea, and my boss liked it so much that he wanted me to present it at the next big meeting. So for months, I've been working to perfect this presentation, and today's the day. If this goes well, it could mean a promotion, and that would be huge for both me and my family. So my plan is simple. Get to work early, review my notes, and mentally prepare to knock this presentation out of the park. Sickness or no sickness, I need to come with my A game. So I throw some Tylenol in my bag and I go to leave the front door, and God picks this moment to remind me that I have children. My teenage daughter screams, "Dad, the washing machine is flooding the basement." Turns out she took every piece of clothing we own and stuffed it into one wash. Apparently, she wanted to get her chores done quicker. So as I'm feeling water penetrate the soles of my shoes, her little brother comes downstairs and tries to convince me that he wasn't playing with my razor again and the hairs on his right eyebrow just fell out on their own. So as I'm juggling my little hand grenades, I'm already an hour late for work. So I'm flying down the highway. I finally make it to my desk 3 minutes, 3 minutes before my meeting's about to start. I'm sweating. My notes are everywhere. I go to log onto my computer so I can join the online meeting, and my screen greets me with incorrect password. I'm like, my password has always been the name of my first dog with a capital Y. Or is it a lowercase I? So after what feels like forever, I'm finally able to reset my password and join the meeting, only to find out I now have 5 minutes to give a 20-minute presentation. So what happens next is a lot like watching me fall down a flight of stairs. I stumble, I stutter, I load the wrong slides, and when my presentation is over, I'm just faced with blank stares. I am so disappointed and mad at myself right now. I want to flip my desk over and punch a hole in the wall, but I don't. I take a deep breath and a personal day, and I go straight to the store to get the one thing that will make me feel better right now. Chocolate ice cream. So I'm at the grocery store and I pick up my ice cream. I go to checkout and this lady with 623 items just narrowly cuts in front of me. And she saw me with my one item, and I know she did because she gave me a look like she still thinks it's the 1950s and we shouldn't be shopping in the same grocery store. So now I'm not only sick, I'm also angry. So somewhere there's video surveillance of me slamming my ice cream down on a magazine rack and stomping out the store. Because I can't, I just need to get home. I can't be around anyone right now. But unfortunately, I can't even pull out of my parking space without getting into a screaming match with a truck delivery driver over which one of us deserves to lose his license forever. So I finally get home. I'm lying on the couch. It's dark. I have ice on my head. My wife finally arrives. She asks me what's wrong. So I tell her, I don't know. I have been sick all week. I can't get rid of this headache. I'm messing up at work. I'm screaming at people at the grocery store, and it just feels like everything's out of control right now. And I think I need to talk to someone. And her expression turns heavy. She sits down next to me, and she says, "Babe, you know that coffee's really not good for your high blood pressure, right?" And I'm like, "Yeah, I know. I'm going to quit. I promise." She's like, no, just listen to me. I wanted to help. So last week, I secretly switched our coffee to decaffeinated. So after I came back from Starbucks, I'm feeling 110% better. 3 months later, I get another opportunity to present my idea. And this time I wrote my password down on my hand. But more importantly, I'm no longer drinking coffee. While my wife's heart was in the right place, her plan to have me go cold turkey was just a horrible, horrible idea. But it did help me see how addicted I was to caffeine. And that was the motivation I needed to quit and keep the promise I made to my wife. But between you and me, every once in a while, my wife will give me this little smile, and it makes me wonder if that was her plan all along. Thank you.
0: Chris Bell is a storyteller from Boston who finds inspiration in everyday moments as a husband and father. Chris says he connects with life's simple joys, especially when pizza is involved. Chris told us that his wife was thinking about giving up sugar recently, so he's secretly been giving her sugar-free cookies. Now he says he's watching for any signs of strange behavior. That's it for this episode of the Moth Radio Hour. But before we bid you farewell, I want to read you the words that drew me into public radio almost 50 years ago. They were written by my friend Bill Siemering, first director of programming for NPR, and he described our broadcast service this way. It will promote personal growth rather than corporate gains. It will regard individual differences with respect and joy rather than derision and hate. It will celebrate the human experience as infinitely varied rather than vacuous and banal. It will encourage a sense of active, constructive participation rather than apathetic helplessness. The total service should be trustworthy, enhance intellectual development, expand knowledge, deepen oral aesthetic enjoyment, increase the pleasure of living in a pluralistic society, and result in a service to listeners which makes them more responsive, informed human beings and intelligent citizens of their communities and the world. Okay, that's what we're doing here. Remember, as our mission statement says, public media is about education, art, sharing, learning, getting better as people in a country. It's not just about politics. As nonprofit workers and human beings, our mission is much larger than any political affiliation. It's about building community. Thanks for supporting us. Really, thank you.

0: This episode of the Moth Radio Hour was produced by me, Jay Allison. Co-producer is Vicki Merrick. Associate producer, Emily Couch. The Moth's leadership team includes Sarah Haberman, Christina Norman, Sarah Austin-Jeunesse, Jennifer Hickson, Marina Cluce, Jordan Cardinale, Kate Tellers, Suzanne Rust, Sarah Jane Johnson, and Patricia Urena. Moth stories are true as remembered and affirmed by the storytellers. Our theme music is by The Drift. Other music in this hour from Blue Dot Sessions, Galt McDermott, Pokey LaFarge and the South City, and Keith Jarrett. 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Right now, no joke, this is the time. Thank you.
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0: This is the Moth Radio Hour from PRX. I'm your host, Jay Allison. In this hour, we're hearing stories of trusting others and accepting help, even from strangers. John Good told this next story at a main stage in Louisville, Kentucky, where we partnered with the Muhammad Ali Center. John was the host for the evening. Here he is.
4: So do you mind if I tell you a quick story from my life? So in this life of mine, I am hired mainly a lot to go out on the road and perform poetry at colleges, right? Seems like a crazy thing for someone to hire you to do. But they do. They hire me to do it. And so I was hired by this school in West Virginia. Anybody here from West Virginia? Fantastic. This is going to work out. Just you, sir? Don't listen. All right. I'm just kidding. It's going to work out. Trust me. So I was hired by this school in West Virginia. And if you're unfamiliar with West Virginia, I will just let you know that West Virginia is not entirely known for its people of color. It's not what they lead with. They're not like, you know, West Virginia, also West Wakanda. It's not how they do it. It's not how they do it. And spoiler alert, I'm a black guy. So, I know, shocking, right? Shocking. So, they wanted me to come out to West Virginia and do this show at this college. They sent the check, I cashed the check, I figured I should show up. So I jump in my car and I'm driving to West Virginia and all is going well. I cross the West Virginia state line and softly in the back of my mind, the tune of Dueling Banjos begins to play. I ignore it, keep on driving. And about 10, 15 miles later, my engine in the car starts to lay down the most wonderful hip-hop beat. It's like, which is wonderful if it's a Drake song, but not good if it's your car. So I pulled over to the side, and by pulled over to the side, I mean I careened over to the side because I lost power. And then I did what you're supposed to do as a man. I popped the hood. I popped the hood because as a man, you're supposed to pop the hood. Now, I don't know anything that's going on under the hood of a car. As far as I know, there are hamsters on wheels making this thing go. I don't know. But they say you're supposed to pop the hood. I popped it. So I walked around. I lifted the hood. And I'm not a mechanical genius of any sort, but the spark plug wire was on fire. And I said, that's the problem right there. There it is. So I got a fire extinguisher. I put it out. I looked up. The sun was getting low in the sky. Dueling Banjos was getting louder. Right around then, a truck driver was pulling by. He pulled by and pulled over. He hopped out. Classic truck driver. Trucker hat, flannel shirt, some jeans, some boots. He came over. He said, hey, buddy. And I said, hey, buddy. He said, what seems to be the problem? I said, car broke down. He says, you mind if I look under the hood? I said, I think you have to. I think these are the rules. So he looked under the hood. He saw that smoldering spark plug wire, and he said, that's your problem right there. And I said, look at the both of us, mechanical geniuses. He said, where you headed to, buddy? So I told him the school I was going to. He says, I know that school. I'm driving right past that school. If you'd like to, I could give you a ride. Now, I'm not sure if you are familiar with a genre of film known as horror. But so many horror movies start with benevolent trucker offers stranded stranger ride up the road. But the sun was getting lower, Dueling Banjos was getting louder, and I said, I'm about to take my chances. So I hop in the truck. We headed up the road, and all is good for like 20, 30, 40 miles. Then he looks over, and he says, hey, buddy. And I said, hey, buddy. He said, I don't mean to sound racist or nothing. And as you know, if someone starts with, I don't mean to sound racist or nothing, the next thing you're going to hear is the most racist thing you've ever heard. It's like when someone says, I'm not calling you stupid. They are. They're calling you stupid. So he said, hey, buddy. I don't mean to sound racist or nothing, but I was watching this documentary on CNN called Black in America, and there was this black guy on there hosting, and I swear you look just like that black guy. And let me tell you two things I know to be true. Number one is all black people do not look alike. But the second thing I know to be true is, as it would so happen, I am the guy that hosted that thing on CNN. So I said, I am the guy that hosted that thing on CNN. He said, what? Get out. I said, I will not get out, but I am the guy that hosted that thing. He said, my wife's not going to believe this. So we rode up the road. We laughed. We had a good time. We got to the school. We jumped out. We took selfies and stuff. I'm sure he texted his wife like, you won't believe who was in my truck. The black guy from CNN. I'm sure she's texting back like, that's not Don Lemon. But as he left, I had to think about, as a person who's often stereotyped, faced with so many biases in the world, I had to think about some of my own biases, some of the things that I've held on to maybe a bit too long, and start deciding some of the things that it was time to let go.
0: Okay. That was John Good. John is a regular host for The Moth, an Emmy winner, a spoken word poet, and John and Barbara's boy. That's it for this episode of the Moth Radio Hour. We hope you'll join us next time and that you'll support your public radio station. And that's the story. from the moth. This episode of the Moth Radio Hour was hosted and produced by me, Jay Allison. Co-producer is Vicki Merrick, associate producer Emily Couch. The stories were directed by Sarah Austin Jeunesse, additional Grand Slam coaching by Meg Bowles and Michelle Jalowski. The Moth's leadership team includes Gina Duncan, Marina Cluche, Sarah Austin Jeunesse, Jennifer Hickson, Jordan Cardinale, Caledonia Cairns, Kate Tellers, Suzanne Rust, Sarah Jane Johnson, and Patricia Urena. Moth stories are true as remembered and affirmed by the storytellers. Our theme music is by The Drift. Other music in this hour from Epidemic Sound, the Chandler Travis Trio, Tin Hat, and Hailu Murguia. 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
1: That's right. 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
2: Yep, and that love also extends out to Moth events that you can actually attend in person. 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That is a mantra of The Moth. Honestly, it's a mantra of KCUR. Everyone has a story worth telling and worth looking into. So if you're interested in that, if you're interested in supporting that, you can go to kcur.org or call 816-235-5287 to make your support known. Our upcoming show's theme is 9 to 5 this Monday. We actually decided on that theme before the passing of Dolly Parton, but I think it's going to be an amazing show to honor Dolly and also just hear about the stories of all of the people who have worked odd jobs or just interesting jobs in Kansas City. I think it's going to be an incredibly fun night, and it's going to be a night supported by KCUR supporters and members.
1: And when you come out, stop by and say hi. 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You know, Zach, you were talking about the theme 9 to 5, and it's close to Dolly Parton's passing. I think there was a little bit of clairvoyance going on there.
2: Perhaps so, yes. I think... I'm very happy that we're going to probably have a lot of homages to Dolly and a lot of honorings of Dolly. 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
5: 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Dental implants require periodic examination, care, and maintenance to stay healthy. And when complications arise and implants get sick, a dental specialist is needed to restore their health. You'll find more information at newhouseperio.com. Let's take a look here. Do I have any access to the weather? There it is. Quick look at our weather situation. It is, again, 74 degrees. Some light shower and thunder showers possible through the evening, and then cloudy skies overnight. Tomorrow, continued chance of rain, mostly in the morning, and then partly sunny skies, and a high of 78. To start your work week, Monday, chance of morning rains, sunshine, and 90 Monday afternoon. All right, we are all set. Ladies and gentlemen, boys and girls, roll back your rug and get ready for the public radio party that is the Fish Fry.